Well, good evening. It is 5.5 minutes past 8 o'clock on your Sunday night, and that means it's time for 3 hours of blues and soul music from the Juke Joint. My name is Robert Barclay. We open the broadcast tonight with a new CD from Bobby Rush and Kenny Wayne Shepherd. I will be featuring quite a few new releases, some of which aren't out for another week or two, but they are in my hands so I can share them with you tonight. We're going to hear from Andrew Duncanson, David Gogo. We're also going to hear Janava Magnus, Mike Dangerous, and I'm also going to be interviewing several artists tonight. One in particular, Jerry Lee Lewis's baby sister. Looking forward to running a couple of sound bites and sharing her music with us tonight on the Juke Joint broadcast. I've also got a request for something by the Peter Green's original Fleetwood Mac, and we'll get to three tunes around the 8:30 mark on the show. And Chris O'Leary will be appearing at the Gem Theater in downtown St. Louis, Michigan, this Thursday night. So I'm going to spin a couple of tracks from his award-winning CD, The Hard Line. Let's get back to Bobby Rush and Kenny Wayne Shepherd. They are both from Louisiana. They are Louisiana natives. Bobby Rush is 91. He's from Homer, Louisiana, and Kenny Wayne is from Shreveport, and he is, I believe, 47. Their new CD is on the 30 Tigers Deep Rush label. It's called Young Fashion Ways, and let's return to their new CD and begin with, Hey Baby, What Are We Gonna Do?

0: going to do?
1: What are we going to do? Bobby Rush and Kenny Wayne Shepherd. Kenny Wayne on the guitar and Bobby Rush on vocals and blues harmonica. And you heard me correctly. Bobby Rush is 94 years old and still got the chops to deliver the goods on harmonica, vocals, and he writes quite a few of the tunes he records as well. Now I'm going to debut. Oh, let me mention that I was happy to hear from Brett in Glenny, letting me know he's one of the first to let me know he is listening. He's by the radio on Sunday nights, and I appreciate that. And today is also his birthday. So happy birthday to Brett from Glenny. Now I'm going to turn to a new CD I'm going to debut for you right now. It's under the name Andrew Duncanson. It goes by Andy. And from 2003 to 2022, he recorded with a band called the Kilbourne Alley Blues Band. And they were the recipient of 3 Blues Music Award nominations. Then in 2022-2023, he worked with a trio called Dig Three. And his influences vocally include Howlin' Wolf, Otis Redding, Wilson Pickett, Junior Wells, and Van Morrison, among others. He has also spent some time on the road with the Nick Moss Band as a singer. Andrew Duncanson, or Andy Duncanson. His new CD is called California Trap. It's on the Run It Back Records label. Kid Anderson is on the production and playing some stinging guitar on this from Andrew Duncanson. Let's open up with the title track, California Trap.

0: That was something from Andrew Duncanson's new CD, California Trap. Trap, T-R-A-P, California Trap. That was the opening number, and then we concluded with a tune titled Hold Me Back. And hope you enjoyed that. We'll be hearing more from that in the coming weeks.
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1: 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The Duke recently underwent back surgery is on the mend as he learns to walk again. While he recovers, you'll hear a selection of reruns here on Sunday nights over the next few weeks. He also extends his heartfelt thanks to the generous listeners who supported our summer fundraiser. We know Robert is listening tonight, and we're sending him much love and wishing him continued strength and a smooth recovery.
0: Well, last week was the 40th anniversary of the Juke Joint broadcast, and typically I receive 20 or 25 emails from listeners letting me know they are listening. Well, last Sunday night, it was more like 50 or 52 emails that came in, and I love to give shout-outs acknowledging where the listeners are anywhere in the world, but last week I got overwhelmed with, and that's a good thing. But there were 15 or 20 that I didn't even acknowledge on the air last Sunday night because I just plain didn't have time to get to all of them. But thank you for each and every one of you. I have written back to quite a few of them over the course of the last week. And I heard from Bruce and Alice from Grant, Michigan. They took their train trip down to Memphis, Tennessee, and saw some cool things musically. And I'm happy to say that they made it home safely, despite the stormy weather that was across the Mid-South. I also heard from Patrice from Greenbelt, Maryland, who is cousins with Stephen, and they listened to the show, and I appreciate them taking the time to drop me a line to let me know they're listening. Kelly checked in from Williamston, and she said she hasn't received her new 40th anniversary Juke Joint t-shirt, but I suspect it'll be in the mail to you sometime this week. Thank you for your pledge, and I appreciate that. I appreciate your devotion to the show, and she always has something interesting to say, and I appreciate that. Good to hear from you, Kelly. I also heard from Fisherman Ed up in Auk Bay, Alaska, and he says, "Have an enjoyable show, Mr. Duke. Keep spinning them." Well, you bet I will, especially when I know you're out there. I also heard from another person on an island, Sugar Island, and Johnny and Linda checked in, and they said they saw Councilman Joe last week and heard about the storm that happened in Councilman Joe's neighborhood in Gaylord. Gaylord, Sheboygan, and many more were affected. I hear a lot of them now have their electricity back, but it's been 2 weeks since they had electricity, so hope you're getting back on your feet. And I also heard from another Kelly. He says, "Good evening, Duke." This is a male Kelly from Saginaw. "Good evening, Duke. The new four B's on Sunday evening, Burgers, Brews, Blues, and Barclay. You did shout me out last week, so thank you so much. I appreciate that." And he always takes a picture of the screen of his car radio and to show me that he really is tuned in to 89.5 FM here in Mount Pleasant. Thank you. Good to hear from you. Well, let's get back to the music now. We're going to turn to David Gogo, who is from British Columbia, born there back in 1969, so he is 56 now. He plays guitar and for the past 30 years, and he has recorded 16 CDs in that length of time. He had his own Stevie Ray Vaughan moment years ago, which greatly inspired him to play the guitar. So let's turn to David Gogo. That's G-O-G-O. His new CD is on the Cordova Bay record label, and it's simply titled Yeah! With an exclamation point. And here he is on guitar and vocals on a tune titled Real Good Woman.

Something new from Canadian guitarist and singer-songwriter David Gogo. His new CD is called Yeah, and we just heard a tune titled Better Be Right. And we got things underway with Real Good Woman. He is from the west coast of Canada in the province of British Columbia. He is now 56. Good to hear from him. I've got something coming up to celebrate the 40th anniversary of the Juke Joint broadcast. I've been invited by the owners of The Thumb Brewing in Caseville, Michigan. That's near the tip of the thumb. It's east of Bay City, and it's over near the tip of the thumb. It's a beautiful resort community, and I've never been to Thumb Brewing, but they have invited me to bring some music over there and DJ some blues on a Saturday afternoon at the end of May. It's the weekend after Memorial Day. It's not Memorial Day weekend. It's the weekend after Memorial Day. It's Saturday, May 31st, which happens to be my grandson's teenage birthday. He becomes a teenager on that particular date. And anyway, so wear your Juke Joint t-shirt. Doesn't have to be the brand new one, but I hope you'll wear your new 40th anniversary Juke Joint t-shirt, and I'll have some t-shirts available there as well, and looking forward to seeing you. A lot of people I know via email, some by telephone, and it would be fun to connect with you and meet you in the flesh, okay? That's The Thumb Brewing in Caseville, Michigan, near the tip of the thumb, and it's Saturday, May 31st. Begins at 1 p.m. It's not a nighttime gig, it's a daytime gig, so you can get home safely after having some good blues and some good brews. They're even going to brew a special IPA for the Juke Joint, so that'll be a whole lot of fun. Hope to see you there. Well, I heard from Henry in Sanger, California recently, and he said, how about some Peter Green Fleetwood Mac? Well, Peter Green was at one time a member of John Mayall's Blues Breakers. Then he left Mayall's Blues Breakers and formed the original Fleetwood Mac. And let's turn to three in a row from Fleetwood Mac for Henry in Sanger, California, just east of Fresno. And let's go back to the late 1960s and begin with a tune titled Merry-Go-Round. Here's Peter Green on guitar and vocals.

Now when I talked to God, I knew he'd understand. He said, stick by me and I'll be your guiding hand. But don't ask me what I think of you. I might not give the answer that you want me to.

0: That was Fleetwood Mac for Henry in Sanger, California, in the San Joaquin Valley. That was Fleetwood Mac, Peter Green's Fleetwood Mac, on a track titled Oh Well. We opened that three-song set with a tune titled Merry-Go-Round, and then in the middle, we heard Long Gray Mare, Peter Green's Fleetwood Mac, with Peter Green on vocals and guitar on all three of those tracks.
1: 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I am Jack Ecker. Good evening. I'm one of the students who helps with the Duke of Juke with this show and helps keeps it sounding its best. If you missed anything earlier, don't you worry. 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Speaking of the Duke, he is listening tonight, and we are sending him much love and wishing him continued strength and smooth recovery. He also extends his heartfelt thanks to the generous listeners who supported our summer fundraiser, which was pretty much last week and throughout the week. He just recently underwent back surgery, and he is on the mend, and he is currently learning to walk again. So sending much love and much strength to his way. The time is 8:45, and you're listening to The Juke Joint.
0: Coming up in the next 10 or 15, 20 minutes of the show, we are going to turn to a blues harp player named Chris O'Leary from upstate New York. We're also going to hear the latest CD from Janova Magnus, and we'll also hear from a guitarist from Chicago named Mike Dangerous. So a lot of cool things taking us up to the top of the hour and early into the 9 o'clock hour. Got some more emails from listeners tonight. I heard from Ed with the Alpena Blues Coalition in Alpena, checking in for what promises to be another great show. He made the drive from Alpena to Gaylord today and saw bucket trucks everywhere. I hope nobody is missing the Juke Joint tonight because of no electricity. Hopefully not. Hopefully they've got battery-operated radios with plenty of batteries to keep them running. Thank you, Ed. Good to hear from you. Skylight Steve checked in from the foothills of the Sierra Nevada in California in the town of Twain Hart. And he says, I don't mean to overwhelm you, but we are tuned in. And we discovered the Wi-Fi goes out at the intersection of Virginia and Sandburg Court. But you sound great when I'm listening on the deck. Remember who loves you. Remember who loves you, Steve and Becky and Chaos, their Great Dane. I appreciate that. Good to hear from you. And I've got greetings and salutations from a listener on the east coast of Canada in the province of Nova Scotia. Hey, Robert, I'm a first-time listener to the Juke Joint at the recommendation and insistence of my dear friends Thomas in Edmore and Jane in Williamston. I'm enjoying the terrific tariff-free tunes already, and I've just begun to listen. Looking forward to the rest of the show. Best wishes from the true north, strong and free. And he's got an emoji of the Canadian flag with a maple leaf on it. I love our Canadian listeners, and you among them. Earl, good to hear from you. Check in again in the future. I'd love to hear from our Canadian listeners. Well, Chris O'Leary is coming into the Gem Theater in downtown St. Louis, Michigan, this Thursday night. He's a blues harp player. He is a singer, a soulful singer, a dynamic harp player, and a superlative songwriter. He was a friend of the band's legendary drummer, singer, and songwriter, LaVon Helm. In fact, he played in a band backing LaVon Helm years ago before LaVon passed away. He was also Chris O'Leary was greatly influenced by blues harp player James Cotton, among others. He has served in the U.S. Marine Corps. He's been a federal police officer and a former lead singer of the Barnburners, featuring LaVon Helm on the drums. He lives in upstate New York, not far from Woodstock. And the Gem Theater is in Little old downtown St. Louis, Michigan. The doors open at 6:30 p.m. this Thursday night, the 17th of April, and the show begins at 7. It begins at 7. Doors at 6:30. Music begins at 7. They will play two sets. So hope to see you there. And if you got a Juke Joint t-shirt, wear it. Doesn't have to be the new one, but it could be. And I hope to see you there. Let's turn to a couple of numbers from Chris O'Leary's CD, The Hard Line. Now, let me tell you just a little background information on this. I have been contributing to Living Blues Magazine's blues playlist, which comes out every other month. And actually, the playlist comes out every single month. And they compile who CDs have been getting the most airplay. And Chris O'Leary's CD that I'm about to play, The Hard Line, was last year, it was number 2 for the whole year on the top 50 releases. Got the second most airplay on Alligator Records. So let's turn to a couple of tunes. Chris on vocals and harp, and we're going to begin with I Lost My Mind.

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5: Former Vice President Mike Pence says that in President Trump's second term, lobbyists multiplied their spending in Washington.
6: People that want to drain the swamp in Washington, D.C., there's maybe nothing more swampy than the battle over getting tariff waivers for big business.
5: A critique of Trump and the populist right from Mike Pence on the next Morning Edition from NPR News.
7: And you can listen to the next Morning Edition tomorrow morning from 5 until 9 on WCMU. Tonight, showers expected after midnight for mid-Michigan, partly cloudy for the rest of the listening area. Low temps in the upper 40s to mid-50s, 8 Celsius near the bridge. And then for tomorrow, slight chances of early morning showers expected for mid-Michigan, then mostly sunny for the rest of the day for the listening areas. High temps in the low 60s to upper 70s, 17 Celsius in Canada. And then for Tuesday, mostly sunny, high temps in the low to mid-70s, 22 Celsius near the bridge. It's 9 o'clock.
8: Well, now I'm going to return to a CD I debuted for you a few weeks ago. This is the new CD from Janava Magnus. This is her 17th release, and she has won all the top blues awards from the Blues Foundation's Blues Music Awards. She has won the B.B. King Artist of the Year, and that is called the B.B. King Award because B.B. King won it so many times that the Blues Foundation decided, B, we're going to take you out of the running because you don't have any more room on your mantle for another Entertainer of the Year award. So we are going to name the award after you, the B.B. King Artist of the Year or Entertainer of the Year. And Janava Magnus is from Detroit originally, but she has moved around the country. She's lived in Arizona, she's lived in Minneapolis, and she's lived in Southern California. And this, as I said, is her 17th release. It's called Back for Me, and it's on the Blue Elan Records label. I know Fisherman Mark in Alpena is a huge fan of Janava Magnus, so I hope his ears are tuned into the juke joint to catch these next two numbers. This first one has a guest guitarist, Joe Bonamassa, is on the guitar, and here's Janava singing a tune simply titled Masterpiece.

I Was Good to You, Baby. That was Janava Magnus from her new CD titled Back for Me. And it's on the Blue Elan record label, and that was a tune titled I Was Good to You, Baby. And we got things underway with Joe Bonamassa on the guitar and Janava Magnus singing a tune titled You're My Masterpiece. A lot of sarcasm in that tune. Very cool number. I love Janava Magnus, just like Fisherman Mark in Alpena. Well, I heard from some more listeners. I heard from George in Petoskey. He says, another beautiful night in Petoskey and a beautiful night of music from you. Thanks a lot, Robert, for all of your work. I appreciate that, George. That's the first George of the evening. I usually hear from several. I also heard from Nate and Courtney in Traverse City. They say, we're on the couch with snacks and books and the radio delivering our favorite program of the week. It was so wonderful to learn that you had so many emails from listeners last week that I didn't have enough time to give shout-outs to all of them. Good problem to have, he says. He says, my in-laws are your two newest fans. They enjoy the show and are back home with power and lots of storm cleanup. Thank you for another week of excellence. Thank you, Nate and Courtney. Good to hear from you. I also heard from Jane in Williamston. She says, once again, the Sunday night juke joint transcends time. Great tunes from the past, new songs from the present. And you're acquiring new listeners across the Canadian continent. Yes, in Nova Scotia, thanks to you and Thomas in Edmore. I appreciate that. Glad to know you are listening. Cousin Rich checked in from Burton, and he said, the real Fleetwood Mac was always one of my favorites also. I saw them at the Easttown Ballroom in Detroit. It was very near the end of Peter Green being with the band. Chrissy McVie was new in the band, but they were still a blues band. And obviously, I need to play some more Peter Green Fleetwood Mac in the future. I've had quite a few responses from listeners letting me know via email how much they enjoyed hearing them. And I also heard from Jennifer in Bay City, and she says, I tried to watch the video you attached, but it requires a CMish login, which I do not have. Well, I'm sorry to hear that, but that's also, had that from other listeners that I forwarded that link to. Sorry. And she says, that's really cool that the Thumb Brewery is hosting a jam in the afternoon, complete with an IPA. I'm going to try to get on over there and get down. I appreciate that. Good to hear from you, Jennifer. Well, I neglected to give you the my email address. For those of you that don't know it, I'm going to give it to you right now. I just want to know your first name and your location, what city, town, state, province, country, wherever it is you're listening. And I'd appreciate that. It makes it fun for me. I don't get paid to do this show, so hearing from you and let me know where you're listening from enhances the whole experience for me. Here's my email address, robert.barclay, B-A-R-C-L-A-Y, at cmich.edu. That's robert.barclay. 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And thanks for taking the time to drop me a line. Well, let's turn to another new CD I'm going to debut for you. I needed a pronunciation guide, so I sent an email to a Chicago-based blues promoter, and I said, how do I pronounce D-A-N-G-E-R-O-U-X? It's like danger, and at the end, the last three letters are O-U-X. And he said, oh, I know how to pronounce it. Mike pronounces it dangerous. Well, all right. He's got a new EP CD. In other words, not 10 or 12 or 14 tracks. This one has 6 tracks on it. I'm not familiar with him. I tried to find some information about him. I'm going to have to dig a little deeper to find out more about Mike Dangerous. And his new EP is called Empty Chair, and he's on guitar and sings, and we're going to open up with a tune titled Money Back.

0: guitarist and singer Mike Dangerous on his new CD, actually his EP CD, extended play, six tracks on it. It's called Empty Chair, and we just heard a tune titled End Like This, and we opened up with Money Back.
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0: Well, last 2019, actually, at the 2019 Wheatland Music Festival, they booked pianist and singer and songwriter Linda Gale Lewis. She is the younger sister of the late and great Jerry Lee Lewis. And I had the opportunity to interview her, and she was charming and fun. She kept calling me darling, and I said, oh, I love it when you call me darling. And anyway, let's turn to my first soundbite. From Linda Gale Lewis.
4: All right, I'm with Linda Gale Lewis, and we're at the 46th Annual Wheatland Music Festival 2019, and she's sitting in the shotgun seat of my car, parked backstage. And do you go by Linda or Linda Gale?
5: You know, some people call me Linda and some people call me Linda Gale. When Jerry talks about me, he'll say Linda Gale because I've read it in articles and stuff. But when he's talking to me, he just says Linda.
4: Now, your brother Jerry who?
5: Oh, Jerry Lee Lewis.
4: Yeah, Jerry Lee Lewis. All right. You know, I got to see Elvis and I got to see Carl Perkins, but I haven't had the chance to see your brother, and I missed out on Johnny Cash.
5: Oh, that's a shame.
4: So anyway, so you're from Faraday, Louisiana, just like your brother. Now, is that right on the Mississippi River?
5: Well, actually, Faraday isn't really by the river, but it's close to the Mississippi River. It's across the river from Natchez. When you go across, you come to Vidalia first, but then just a few more miles and you're in Faraday. But we spent quite a few years at a place called Black River. And that was in Catahoula Parish, and it was about 20 or 30 minutes away from Faraday, and we lived on a river in a sharecropper's shack.
4: Okay, I've been through sharecropper shacks over the decades because I'm real fascinated with music history, and the music came out of the South, but in particular where you're from. Tell me a little bit about you. Now, you're Jerry Lee's baby sister, 12 years younger than he is?
5: That's right. There's 12 years difference in our ages, and he's been like a father to me, really. He's always taken care of me.
4: Okay. Now, I read Rick Bragg's biography of Jerry Lee, and I love Rick Bragg as a writer. Do you know who I'm talking about?
5: I do, and I think he's a great writer. I was a little disappointed in the way he talked about me in the book. But, you know, nobody's perfect. Even Rick Bragg isn't perfect.
4: Now, music in the house. Tell me a little bit about the music in your house. I mean, in terms of what your parents liked and if your grandparents were around. Tell me a little bit about that. What kind of music they might have exposed you to.
5: Well, we had wonderful music at home, but also we had wonderful music in our church.
4: Okay.
5: We were in this Holy Roller Church, the Assembly of God same church that Elvis grew up in. Mm-hmm. And, you know, the Pentecostal churches have the most wonderful music, and everybody's having a good time and dancing in the spirit, and everybody's singing. And we have, of course, a lot of instruments. And I know one time I took one of my ex-husbands to see my cousin Jimmy Swaggart. Okay. And when we got there, my ex-husband said, "This is a disgrace. Someone has left musical instruments in this auditorium, and there's going to be a church meeting here." I said, "Brent, that's Jimmy's instruments." He said, "People are going to play drums and electric guitars and basses on this revival meeting?" Yeah. I said, "They certainly are."
4: Yeah. Wow. Yeah. So your cousin is Reverend Jimmy Swaggart, and another cousin of yours is Mickey Gilley.
5: Oh, Mickey is the most wonderful man. I just love him so much. He's so sweet. He's so nice. And he talks so good about my brother. And he will always say that Jerry inspired him and taught him how to play the piano. And he's just so generous and kind.
4: Mm. Now, he ran a honky-tonk down, was it Pasadena, Texas, or Houston?
5: It was Pasadena. And we had an absolute blast when we played there. I mean, Jerry played there several times, but I was there with him one time. And I'll never forget that. That was a big nightclub. So big.
4: I can't remember the name of it. What, did you remember the name of it?
5: Oh, yeah. Gilley's.
6: Oh, of course.
4: Of course. And the Mechanical Bull was there, too, wasn't it?
5: Oh, yeah. And I love that movie that has Mickey in the movie singing and playing. And it's filmed, a lot of it's filmed at Gilley's.
4: Was that Rhinestone Cowboy?
5: No, what is that movie called? But it's not Rhinestone Cowboy. It's John Travolta, right, and Deborah Winger, I think, is okay. in that movie. It's a great movie.
4: Okay. So Jerry Lee was a much older brother, almost like a father, you said.
5: He was so much like a father to me, and he still is, even though I'm an old lady now. And I just thought of that movie. It's Urban Cowboy.
4: Oh, Urban Cowboy. That's right. Yeah, not Rhinestone Cowboy. All right, that's part of my conversation with Linda Gail Lewis, Jerry Lee's baby sister. Let's turn to a couple of tracks from Jerry Lee Lewis, her older brother, who was like a father to her. And we're going to go back to his son recordings.

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You leave me breathless. Ooh, baby. 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
1: All right, Jerry Lee Lewis on a song that was co-written by the great Otis Blackwell, who wrote things for Jerry Lee and Elvis Presley and numerous others. And it was a tune he recorded for Sun called Breathless.
2: I did little investigation. You must have been about 10 years old when Jerry Lee had his hits with a whole lot of shaking going on.
3: Oh, it was the most wonderful time. You know, Sam Phillips sent Jerry a check, the only check he ever sent him, and it was for $40,000, which was a lot of money in the 50s. Yeah. And Jerry called up Mama, and he said, Mama, I've just got this check from Sam Phillips for $40,000, and I want to share it with you and Daddy and Linda Gale and Frankie Jean. So he did. He bought us a beautiful home in town. We left the river. We left the sharecropper's shack. And he bought us clothes and furniture. And then, of course, he told my mother, he said, you know, you need to get a new car. So she said, okay, son. And by this time, we're in our beautiful home and we have a phone. The first phone call had to be made to my aunt's house because we didn't have a phone. So we've got our telephone. We've got everything. And so Mama goes out and gets a new car. And Jerry calls us and he says, Mama, what kind of car did you get? Was it a Ford or a Chevrolet? She said, oh, no, son, it was a Fleetwood Cadillac.
0: Oh, yeah.
3: So for the rest of her life, he bought her a brand new Fleetwood Cadillac every single year as soon as they came out.
2: Oh, wow. Wow. It's riding in style.
3: He's so generous.
1: Well, that was Linda Gale Lewis talking about her brother Jerry Lee Lewis. We're going to hear one more tune from Jerry Lee, and then we're going to get to hear Linda Gale Lewis on the piano and vocals.

0: Pumping away at the piano, that was Jerry Lee Lewis singing It'll Be Me, a song that was written by Cowboy Jack Clement for Jerry Lee Lewis. And Cowboy Jack produced and wrote many, many great tunes of blues, rockabilly, and country music. And that was Jerry Lee Lewis.
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1: 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Robert's listening, so we're sending our love and sending more strength toward his way. He is recovering at the moment. He's on the mend, trying to learn how to walk. So shout out to you, Robert. We love you.
0: So I have your Wild, Wild, Wild CD with Robbie Foulkes, and you are with and performing with Robbie Foulkes at the 46th Annual Wheatland Festival. Here it is in 2019. And how did you and Robbie Foulkes connect?
3: I met Robbie in Sweden. I was over there doing a tour, and at that time, my daughter was engaged to a Swedish guy, and he had a lot of Robbie's albums. And I had already heard about Robbie when I lived in Nashville, and I only lived there for like 6 months, a very short time, as I was there writing my book. And I was just fascinated by some of the things that I heard about him in Nashville. Mm-hmm. And I was always touring and in and out of town and didn't have a chance to see him live. Mm-hmm. But in Sweden, I had the chance to see him. On my night off, Robbie was playing in the little village where I was staying. Okay. So we were all getting ready to go there, and we went there to see him, and it was so nice to meet him because he's such a nice man. And even though he's so talented, and I mean, I think he's a genius, you know, his songwriting is out of this world, really. Mm-hmm. It's just out of this world. He's such a great songwriter and great singer and the best flat picker in the world. Mm-hmm. And all of that. So I was surprised at what a nice, humble, nice man he really is in real life. And so we were staying at the same place, and we ended up visiting and talking, and he was nice enough to sing on some of my albums.
0: Okay.
3: He did some vocals with me, and we just connected. And after I got back home and we talked about doing an album together, he said to my daughter, Annie, he said, you know, I'd like to get your mother in a studio where she can have a real piano. He said, I'd like to hear her singing and playing on a real acoustic piano and with some really great musicians. And that's how it started.
0: That's how it started. That's how she connected with Robbie Foulkes. And that was Linda Gale Lewis, Jerry Lee Lewis's baby sister. And we're going to turn to a CD she did with Robbie Foulkes, and she's playing piano on both of these tunes. This came out in 2018, the year before they were at the Wheatland Festival in 2019. And Linda Gale Lewis is singing on both of them and playing piano with Red Volkert on the guitar. Red Volkert spent many years with Merle Haggard, and listen for his distinctive guitar. Here's Linda Gale singing and playing piano on a tune titled Boogie Woogie Country Gal.

0: Linda Gail Lewis at the piano and vocals from her CD with Robbie Foulkes, simply titled Wild, Wild, Wild. We heard a song just now called Round Too Long. Prior to that, we heard her on Boogie Woogie Country Gal. Taking us to the top of the hour, I want to spin a short soundbite from the owner of the Alligator Records label, Bruce Iglauer, talking about Coco Taylor. Now, Coco Taylor was born in Memphis, Tennessee back in 1928. As a young girl growing up in a sharecropper shack, she sang gospel music, but when she got into the blues, it was Memphis Minnie and B.B. King who inspired her the most. She moved to Chicago in 1952 with her husband, and there she met Willie Dixon in 1963, and Willie was knocked out by the sound of her voice and her presence and style, and he said, we need more women in the blues. So he got her into the recording studio and eventually got her signed to the Chess Brothers album, or label, Chess. Let's turn to this short soundbite from Bruce Iglauer reflecting on the life of Coco Taylor, who died in 2009 at the age of 80.
1: Coco's life was a triumph. It was a triumph over poverty. It was a triumph over lack of education. It was a triumph over racism. It was a triumph over all kinds of odds. You know, she all she had was her talent, her charisma, and her will to be everything that she could possibly be, to develop herself as an artist, to be totally professional, to be one of the straightest, most honest people I've ever dealt with, to refuse to take a backseat to what she would have called them men's. She was so sure of what she needed to do to be who she could be. She was never late to a gig. She never gave second best. Even when she was sick, she was up there, you know, giving all of her soul to the audience. And she was able to perform. Her last performance was May 7th at the Blues Music Awards, where she won her 29th, which was more than anybody else has ever won. And she got up and sang, of course, Wang Dang Doodle, and got this huge standing ovation. She was there all night, people coming to her table and telling her how much they loved and cared about her, hanging around with B.B. King and with all the other artists. So she was in her glory. And, 12 days later, she walked into the hospital. She wasn't carried in. She wasn't in an ambulance because she was concerned about some medical issues that she was having. And the last person that she was conscious with was her beloved daughter, Cookie. So at the age of 80, it's a huge loss for us and the blues community, and huge loss for me personally. But I know she didn't want to decline and fade away. She wanted to go out in her glory, and she did.
0: That was Bruce Iglauer reflecting on the life of Coco Taylor. I'm going to turn to one tune from Coco. It's a 6-minute track, and this will take us to the top of the hour. And when you hear this tune, you'll understand why I am spinning it.

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0: The Queen of the Blues, Coco Taylor, from her 1993 CD on Alligator Records called Force of Nature, and we just heard her on a tune titled Let the Juke Joint Jump. Hope you enjoyed that, and I hope you enjoyed hearing Bruce Iglauer's comments about the late Coco Taylor. I went to the visitation for her funeral, which was in Hyde Park, section of Southside Chicago, and it was the church of Reverend Jesse Jackson, and went over and thanked him for having the service, and it was great to catch up with fellow blues fans, because it took place during the Chicago Blues Festival, and they held off the funeral so because they knew people from around the world would be coming to Chicago for the Blues Fest, so they thought they might want to pay their respects to Coco Taylor, and they did. When I come back after the station ID and the weather forecast, I'm going to turn to some music from Albert Collins, and we're going to hear Bruce Iglauer talk about the Iceman, the master of the Telecaster, Albert Collins. So you be sure to stay near the radio.
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1: I'm Amory Sievertson. 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
2: And you can listen tomorrow morning at 10 here on WCMU. Taking a look at the temperatures at the moment, it's 66 in the Tri-Cities, 65 in Mount Pleasant, 64 in Big Rapids, 63 in Oscoda, 64 in Gaylord, and 66 in Cadillac. The Duke recently underwent back surgery and is on the mend as he learns to walk again. While he recovers, he'll hear a selection of reruns here on Sunday nights over the next few weeks. He also extends his heartfelt thanks to the generous listeners who supported our summer fundraiser.
3: Well, I got some more emails from listeners. Let me know they are listening. I heard from Ben in Mancelona, had some friends over and watched the Masters golf tournament, which came down to overtime. And now they are enjoying the Juke Joint broadcast. Happy 40th anniversary. Thank you, Ben, and your friends for letting me know you are listening. Gary checked in from listening at his home on the lower, listening on the old Mission Peninsula, that is, that's just outside of Traverse City. And he says, happy Sunday, Robert. Happy Sunday back at you, Gary. Thanks for dropping me a line. I also heard from Pat in East Flint, and he says he's got the 40th anniversary Juke Joint t-shirt, and he'll be sending me a photo of him wearing it soon. And he says, have a good night at the Juke Joint. We are out here in listener land. Thank you for being there, Pat, and thank you for letting me know you're there. I also heard from Melissa and Ricky in Traverse City, grilling and chilling in Traverse City with Robert Barclay. We're enjoying our first outdoor backyard picnic of 2025 with neighbors in Traverse City. Smoked eggs on the Traeger are the thing to try. Thanks for the soundtrack, Robert. Well, thank you, Melissa and Ricky. I also heard from Dennis in Waxahachie, Texas, and he has a little story about Jerry Lee Lewis that I enjoyed reading. The school that he mentioned going to school is now called Nelson University, and I worked in the bookstore there. It's still an Assembly of God school. And he goes on to tell me the story, and I'm going to have to read it when I get home. Thank you for taking the time to let me know you're listening. He said, I'm enjoying the interview with Jerry Lee's sister, Linda Gale Lewis. And it made me think of this story. Thank you, Dennis. Hello to Diane, by the way. Fisherman Mark checked in from Alpena, taking advantage of the longer days and milder weather, working late outdoors. So you missed Janova Magnus. Sorry to hear that, but thanks for letting me know you are now tuned in. And Mike Dale, or rather Mike, has responded a bit late, but here I am. This week I am in Lillian, Alabama, just across the bay from Pensacola. There's a beautiful full moon shining across the bay. That and the Juke Joint is on the radio, which is wonderful. Thank you, Mike, for dropping me a line. Travel safely. Well, now let's turn to another soundbite from Bruce Iglauer. This time he's talking about Albert Collins, and then I'll play a couple of Albert Collins tunes. Albert was from Leona, Texas. That's where he was born back in 1932, so he was 3 years older than Elvis, just to put it in historical perspective. And he became known as the Iceman or the Master of the Telecaster for his stinging guitar sound, which you'll hear in a couple of minutes. He died. He lived his last years in Las Vegas, just like B.B. King did. And he died in 1993 at the age of 61.
4: You got an Albert Collins story here.
5: In 1980, I was asked to put together a package tour of Greece with a bunch of blues artists. It was the first, the junta, the right-wing junta, had just been tossed out, and it was the first tour of foreign artists in Greece since the fascists had been tossed out. And so there was a bit of risk-taking involved. So I put together an all-star group with Albert Collins, Coco Taylor, A.C. Reed, Billy Branch, and Lurie Bell in a rhythm section, the Icebreakers rhythm section. And we played three gigs in Greece. And the first gig was at a theater in Athens, and Albert went out into the audience with his 150-foot cord, and it was one of those theaters where the aisles kind of stretch out in a sort of a fan-like way. So he went into the audience and up the aisle, got all the way to the back, and the aisle completely filled with audience standing up, and he started working his way, and he started coming down the next aisle, not realizing that his cord wouldn't make it, and the audience figured it out, and the entire row of the audience picked up his cord and, as an entire mass, lifted it hand over hand, kind of like a wave, to get it over to the correct aisle for him to come back. But then the next night, we were in Thessalonica, and the show was in a basketball arena. And first of all, the audience wasn't allowed on the floor for fear of marring the floor. So the band was at under the baskets at one end of the court, and the audience was spread in a semicircle all the way around. And halfway through the concert, about 100 riot police appeared in full, you know, the giant clear plastic shields, batons, you know, the nightsticks, helmets, goggles. You know, they were ready for anything. And they lined up in front of the audience in a semicircle, so between the audience and the band. So Albert comes on, starts playing, strolls across the forbidden basketball court, pushes his way between two riot police, and up into the stands, because Albert was going to bring, if the people couldn't come to the music, Albert was going to bring the music to the people. And we, frankly, we all were terrified that there would be a riot, because the audience was getting so angry. And Albert, basically, there was all this energy, and when Albert came out and stepped into the audience, it all just turned positive. Everybody was cheering and applauding. You know, the police had nothing to do. And you know, Albert could have been in a lot of trouble, and he didn't care. He was going to bring the music.
3: Bruce is such a good storyteller, and I'm always happy to sit down with him at the Chicago Blues Fest when I have the opportunity. Anyway, let's turn to a couple of tunes from Albert Collins. And as a matter of fact, I chose the first CD that Albert issued. It's on the Alligator label. It's called Ice Pickin'. This came out in 1978. And here he is on the guitar, and he'll sing on the second tune, but the first tune shows off his icy guitar chops, and it's called Ice Pick.

0: Albert Collins, Too Tired, the old Johnny Guitar Watson tune. And Johnny Guitar Watson was from Houston, and Albert Collins settled in Houston, which was Lightnin' Hopkins territory, but there was a lot of room for Albert Collins as well. That was Too Tired, and we open things up with Ice Pick from his 1978 Alligator release titled Ice Pickin', with Albert Collins and the Icebreakers. That's one tight band that Bruce Iglauer lined up for the benefit of backing Albert Collins.
1: 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I'm Jack Ecker. Thank you so much for joining us. 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
2: Firefighters are anticipating a busy summer in the West. The U.S. Forest Service says it is ahead of its hiring goals, but some Westerners are worried by downsizing at the agency.
3: These layoffs at the federal level are presenting risk as to our ability to respond to major wildfires.
2: I'm Mary Louise Kelly. Concerns over wildfire staffing on All Things Considered from NPR News.
1: 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The Duke recently underwent back surgery and is on the mend as he learns to walk again. While he recovers, you'll hear a selection of reruns here on Sunday nights over the next few weeks. He also extends his heartfelt thanks to the generous listeners who supported our summer fundraiser. We know that Robert is listening tonight, and we're sending him much love and wishing him a smooth recovery and continued strength.
0: I want to give a shout out to a couple of important people to me here at WCMU. Jack Eckert is recording the Juke Joint as I roll the music and share it with you. Jack Eckert is recording it, and he is posting the playlist on the WCMU website. And tomorrow, Jack Eckert, by the way, is a grad student in the Broadcasting and Cinematic Arts Department, and he is from near New Baltimore, and New Baltimore, Michigan, that is. And tomorrow, Jaden Gibson will take the recording of the Juke Joint and prepare it for posting on the archives. 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Or if you simply want to hear it again, it'll be there, typically by Monday evening, and there for 2 weeks, 24/7. And Jaden Gibson is the midday host here at CMU Public Radio, Monday through Friday. And I always like to thank Mike Horace for preparing my 30-second promo spot for the Juke Joint broadcast, so to let you know what I got in store for you coming up later in the week. Now I'm going to turn to the new CD from a group called Southern Avenue. They are based in Memphis, Tennessee. They play original Memphis blues, modern soul, and gospel-infused roots music, and often delivering a message in the lyrics as well. It's a family group, so they simply titled their new CD on Alligator as Family. Lead vocalist and songwriter Tarini Jackson, her husband, guitarist, and songwriter Ori Naftali, and her sisters, drummer, vocalist, and songwriter T.K. Jackson, and percussionist, violinist, and singer Ava Jackson. They were all nominated for Blues Music Awards at Band of the Year in 2021, 2022, and 2023, and they have toured with the Tedeschi Trucks Band, Sheryl Crow, Los Lobos, and Galactic. They also appeared at the Outlaw Music Festival in 2024, performing alongside Willie Nelson, Bob Dylan, and John Mellencamp. So they're getting some great exposure on the Alligator label. Southern Avenue is the name of the group, and that's named after a main street through Memphis. So let's turn to two tracks, and we're going to open up with a tune titled Upside. This is Southern Avenue.

0: And that was Southern Avenue. I hope you enjoyed that. That's from their new CD titled Family, because they are family. And that was a tune titled Rum Boogie. And we open things up with something simply titled Upside. Well, I got another email from a listener. Let me know they're listening. This is Ron from Midland. Been listening to the Juke Joint for 40 years. Thank you for dropping me a line to let me know that. He says, you've kept me company every Sunday night, and I've enjoyed every minute. I'd like to make a request. Could you play Arkansas by Larry McRae, co-written by my high school buddy and fellow author, Charlie Walmsley? I look forward to the next 40 years of excellent blues on the Juke Joint. I will bring that CD with me next Sunday night. Ron from Midland, I appreciate you taking the time. And Charlie's an old friend of mine as well. Charlie's been listening since I went on the air back in 1985. So you've both got good taste, if I do say so myself.
1: 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I'm Jack Ecker. Good evening. 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
1: Tonight, Mike Johnston will feature the music of pianist Abdullah Ibrahim, who passed away this past week at the age of 91. I'm one of the students here who helps the Duke with the show and helps keep it sounding its best. If you missed anything earlier, well, don't you worry, it's okay. I'll be posting tonight's rerun at wcmu.org/jukejoint tomorrow afternoon. So no worries at all if you missed the first or second hour of this rerun. The Duke recently underwent back surgery and is on the mend as he learns to walk again. While he recovers, you'll hear a selection of reruns here on Sunday nights over the next few weeks. He also extends his heartfelt thanks to the generous listeners who supported our summer fundraiser. 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And taking a look at the temperatures at the moment, it's 61 in Traverse City, 59 in Petoskey, 57 in Alpena, 59 on Mackinac Island, and 61 in the Sioux, and 16 Celsius for our Canadian neighbors. Tonight, showers expected after midnight for mid-Michigan, partly cloudy for the rest of the listening area. Low temps in the upper 40s to mid-50s, 8 Celsius near the bridge. And then for tomorrow, slight chances of early morning showers expected for mid-Michigan, then mostly sunny for the rest of the day for the listening areas. High temps in the low 60s to upper 70s, 17 Celsius in Canada. And then for Tuesday, mostly sunny, high temps in the low to mid-70s, 22 Celsius near the bridge. 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
0: Well, let's return to the new CD from Johnny Rawls, who is a Mississippi native, born there in 1951, grew up near Hattiesburg and Gulfport, and he got involved musically in fifth grade, playing the clarinet. However, he graduated to saxophone, trumpet, and other instruments. But he also began singing because his high school band teacher had a professional band that backed touring soul artists. So he asked Johnny to join the band on the saxophone. And that is where he got exposed to O.V. Wright, ZZ Hill, Joe Tex, and Little Johnny Taylor. Those are all take up a lot of space on my record collection. I love those artists, ZZ Hill, Little Johnny Taylor, Joe Tex, and the Sweet Inspirations, who toured with Elvis. That be Elvis Presley. So here's Johnny Rawls' new CD, Make Them Dance, and we're going to turn to a tune titled Swimming with the Sharks.

Two tracks from Johnny Rawls' new CD, and the CD is titled Make Them Dance. And we opened up with a tune titled Swimming with the Sharks, and then we concluded with a tune titled So Cold. Johnny Rawls, R-A-W-L-S, Rawls. Hope you enjoyed that. Well, now we're going to return to a CD I debuted for you a few weeks ago. This is from the guitarist named Kid Ramos, who was from Southern California, born in Fullerton back in 1959. He is 66 now. You might know his name because he has been the guitarist for the James Harmon Band, the Fabulous Thunderbirds, the Manish Boys, Los Fabulocos, and the Proven Ones. He's got a singer and harp player named Brian Templeton, who brings his 40-year career to the mix. And he is singing on both of these tunes. And Kid Ramos is on the guitar. It's a gospel release. And it's called Strange Things Happening. Brian Templeton on vocals and Kid Ramos at the guitar. This first one is a Clara Ward tune titled How I Got Over.

And that was Kid Ramos on the guitar with Dave Limina on the B3 on a tune that the singer, Brian Templeton, wrote, and it's titled Nobody But the Lord. I hope you enjoyed that gospel release. I got time for maybe one more tune. We're going to turn to Reverend Peyton's Big Damn Band. And their new CD is simply titled Honeysuckle. They are from Southern Indiana. They've got 10 CDs out. And Reverend Peyton's Big Damn Band is called that because they've got a big sound out of a trio. He plays national steel-bodied guitar. His wife, Washboard Breezy, on the washboard, of course. And I can't remember the drummer's name. I don't see it here. Anyway, let's turn to Reverend Peyton's Big Damn Band and listen to the title track, Honeysuckle.

0: And that was Reverend Peyton's Big Damn Band on the title track of their new CD titled Honeysuckle, and it's on the family-owned records label. Play more from this in the coming weeks.
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0: Well, that's little Walter behind me, letting me know it's time to close the doors of the juke joint, but leave your radio tuned right where it is, because Mike Johnson is in next with Destination Out. I want to thank Robin in Eugene, Oregon, for letting me know she was listening. She said, what a delightful show tonight. I love

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1: One is from Stephen in Greenbelt, Maryland. Dropped me a line to let me know they were listening to the end of the broadcast. Thank you so much for that. I'll be back in this spot with another 3 hours of the blues next Sunday night. Maybe I'll see you Thursday night at the Gem Theater for a great, great show. And until then, this is Robert Barclay, and I'll see you on the flip side.

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6: Just ahead, Mike Johnston will feature the music of pianist Abdullah Ibrahim, who passed away this past week at the age of 91. Take a look at the weather for tonight. Showers expected after midnight for mid-Michigan. Partly cloudy for the rest of the listening area. Low temps in the upper 40s to mid-50s, 8 Celsius near the bridge. Tomorrow, slight chances of early morning showers expected for mid-Michigan, then mostly sunny for the rest of the day. High temps in the low 60s to upper 70s, 17 Celsius in Canada. And then for Tuesday, mostly sunny, high temps in the low to mid-70s, 22 Celsius near the bridge. It's 11 o'clock.

Good evening and welcome to another Night of Destination Out. Mike Johnston here with you until 2 a.m. And as Jack just mentioned a minute ago, featuring Abdullah Ibrahim tonight. And he passed away this last week at the age of 91. And I'll be spinning a lot of music from him from different bands that he had formed and was in throughout his long life and recording career. I'm going to open things up tonight with a track from Charles Mingus to get things rolling. This comes from an album called Mingus Changes. It was recorded around 1973. Really nice band with George Adams on tenor, Jack Walrath on trumpet, Mingus bass, Danny Richmond drums, Don Pullen at the piano. This is a Jack Walrath composition from Mingus Changes. This is Changes Volume 2. There's two different LPs. And the tune is titled Black Bats and Poles, Charles Mingus.

Music from Cecil Taylor Quartet from an album titled Looking Ahead. Came out on the Contemporary label. Cecil at the piano, Earl Griffith and vibes, Buell Neidlinger bass, Dennis Charles drums. 1958, the recording date. And that piece was titled Toll, written by Cecil Taylor. Before that, Black Bats and Poles from Charles Mingus Quintet from the album Changes 2. From 1974. 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Up next, we're going to hear a cut from John Coltrane. In 61, Eric Dolphy joined Coltrane's band, and they recorded some legendary music at the Village Vanguard that later got issued in a box set. But the band also toured Europe that year, Scandinavian countries, France, England. And it seems about every concert got recorded and released somewhere along the line. For years, the most obscure one, concert recording, was the Helsinki one in Finland in 61. And the European concerts are interesting because they tend to play more of the standards that Coltrane had been playing up to that point, where the Village Vanguard stuff was more explorative, if you will. So this is recorded in November of 61 in Helsinki, and it has Coltrane and Dolphy's on alto, McCoy Tyner piano, Reggie Workman bass, Elvin Jones drums. And this is a really nice version of Blue Train, famous tune from the Blue Note LP of the same name. And really, this version really stretches out a lot. Coltrane and Dolphy both take really nice solos on this. John Coltrane, Quintet.

two versions of Blue Train. That version from Rahsaan Roland Kirk from a release called Brother Man in the Fatherland. Featured that recording when it came out a year or two ago. That was recorded in 72, really. Exceptional version of Blue Train there from Roland Kirk. Joined with Ron Burton at the piano, Henry Pearson on bass, Richie Goldberg drums, and Joe Texador on percussion. Before that, the John Coltrane Quintet with Eric Dolphy and John Coltrane on reeds, Jimmy Garrison bass, Elvin Jones drums, McCoy Tyner piano, and that was from a pretty obscure recording of them in Helsinki, Finland, 1961, and that was a version of Blue Train from that ensemble. You're listening to Destination Out, and listeners supported WCMU, a service of Central Michigan University. And I got an Eric Dolphy thing ready to go, and it says CD player isn't reading it right now, so I'll tell you a little bit about it while I reload it in there. Towards the end of Dolphy's life, he recorded a couple albums with ensembles that he put together, and Resonance label issued this material from the original records with Iron Man and Conversations were the names of the albums. And label put this material out a few years ago with bonus tracks. And we're going to hear one of those bonus tracks here. I'm going to tell you the ensemble, finding the list. Well, it wasn't quite as easy as I thought. Here we go. Eric Dolphy is on all of his instruments. Prince Lasha, flute, Sonny Simmons, reeds. Woody Shaw, trumpet, Garvin Bushell, bassoon, Bobby Hutcherson vibes, Richard Davis, Eddie Kahn bass, J.C. Moses on drums. And we are going to hear, the disc finally loaded in, Music Matador. This is an alternate take of that track.

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0: Eric Dolphy, Music Matador. And that was from some early or some late sessions from Dolphy, recorded in the United States a few months before he died. He went to Europe after that and died not too long after these recordings were made. Really great stuff from Eric Dolphy. That was an alternate take of Music Matador. And I'll be back in a few minutes here. We're going to do the top of the hour stuff.
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6: There's no crying in baseball, but what about magic?
7: We use magic in places where we don't feel like we have control. And baseball has such an element of danger and uncontrollability.
6: I'm Amory Sievertson. Addie Baird writes about baseball's long history of jinxes, curses, and superstition in The Magical Game. That's on the next On Point.
8: Former Vice President Mike Pence says that in President Trump's second term, lobbyists multiplied their spending in Washington.
9: People that want to drain the swamp in Washington, D.C., there's maybe nothing more swampy than the battle over getting tariff waivers for big business.
8: A critique of Trump and the populist right from Mike Pence on the next Morning Edition from NPR News.
0: Taking a look at the weather forecast for the entire listening area. Tonight, showers expected after midnight for mid-Michigan. Partly cloudy for the rest of the listening area north of mid-Michigan. Low temperatures in the mid-40s. Monday's outlook, slight chances of early morning showers expected for mid-Michigan. Then mostly sunny for the rest of the day. High temperatures in the mid-60s to low 70s. Tuesday's outlook. Mostly sunny, high temperatures in the low to mid-70s. Okay, we're going to turn now to our feature artist tonight, Abdullah Ibrahim, great pianist that passed away at the age of 91 earlier in the week. Truly one of my favorite musicians, and especially, I would say, in the 1980s, listened to him. Just an absolute massive amount, and huge fan, saw him several times, born in South Africa, and left South Africa because of the apartheid laws, and like along with the Blue Notes and some other South African musicians, and then in the later years of his life, moved back to South Africa. So this is the fourth consecutive Destination Out, week in a row that done a feature on an artist that had just passed away. A lot of great ones passing away. Abdullah Ibrahim tonight, James Blood Ulmer last week, Gary Foster the week before, Sonny Rollins the week before that. So hopefully this trend won't continue along here. But anyway, Abdullah Ibrahim, again, just an incredible pianist and musician, brought a very

unique sound and flavor in the 60s into jazz. A lot of jazz musicians from America were, like Coltrane and different folks, were reaching back to African roots for inspiration. And then you had the Blue Notes and Abdullah Ibrahim and different members reaching for freedom via American jazz music. And so sort of an interesting blend of styles, if you will, and approaches. So anyway, I'm not going to play things in chronological order, but I did want to start with a couple of his real early recordings just to get things going. I thought I'd start off with Jazz Epistles. They were a South African band that Abdullah Ibrahim, then known as Dollar Brand, formed. He's with Kippie Moketsi on alto saxophone, Hugh Masekela, who died a year or two ago, on trumpet, Jonas Gawangwa on trombone, Dollar Brand piano, Johnny Gertza on bass, and Makaya Nishoko on drums. The Jazz Epistles recorded in South Africa before they left. This was from the early 60s. And I'm going to start it off with a tune titled Scullery Department.

The Jazz Epistles with Dollar Brand or Abdullah Ibrahim at the piano. That was from right around 1962. Piece written by saxophonist Kippy Moketsi, and that was called Scullery Department. You're listening to Destination Out on listener-supported WCMU, a service of Central Michigan University. We're featuring Abdullah Ibrahim, known as Dollar Brand until mid-70s. And when Dollar Brand left South Africa, he left with a trio and went to Germany. This is in the early 60s. And when he was in Germany, his wife, Satima Bay Benjamin, looked up Duke Ellington, who was playing in Germany at the time, and kind of coerced Duke to come and check out the Dollar Brand Trio, which he did, and Duke really thought they were amazing and got a record deal for them on the Reprise record label, which was the label that Duke Ellington was on at the time, which was Frank Sinatra's label. And Duke Ellington only produced three albums like that in his lifetime that I'm aware of, a Bud Powell album and this Dollar Brand record and an Alice Babs record. She's a vocalist from Sweden. And so he made arrangements for the band to go to Paris to record, which they did, and then this came out on the Reprise record label. It's called Duke Ellington Presents the Dollar Brand Trio. And yeah, really nice trio album. And so this is a kind of an early recording of Dollar Brand with bass and drums. This is a tune titled Dollar's Dance.

Music from the Third World Underground, Abdullah Ibrahim, Don Cherry, Johnny Diani, Nana Vasconcelos. And that was from a recording from a live show in Germany, 1972. And many listeners out there will know that tune from the Good News from Africa album, which is a duet with Johnny Diani and Abdullah Ibrahim. It came out actually a year after this one was recorded. And that's called Nchakana's Bell. That's the best I can do with the pronunciation of it. And it was Don Cherry playing flute, Johnny Diani on bass at the wrap-up of that piece. Before that, we heard a version of Zimbabwe, Abdullah Ibrahim, the album South Africa, really nice album. Great sax, alto from Carlos Ward there. Johnny Klassens, also on the album. Abdullah Ibrahim, piano, Esset Okun Esset, bass, Don Mumford, drums. And then we opened that set up with one of his first recordings after he left South Africa, the Duke Ellington Presents the Dollar Brand Trio, and that was Dollar's Dance. You're listening to Destination Out on listener-supported WCMU, a service of Central Michigan University, and throughout the week, received all kinds of emails from friends. A lot of friends know I really like Abdullah Ibrahim, and a lot of my friends really like him as well. Different people informing me records that they bought and have been listening to of late, that kind of thing. So appreciate all of that. Also, watched a few interviews conducted maybe in the last 10, 15 years with Abdullah Ibrahim, a friend of mine from the West Coast, sent me some video YouTube links that were interesting. And so been sort of steeped in all of this stuff. Probably back, as I mentioned before, in the 80s is when I really, really was listening to Abdullah Ibrahim a ton. And I'm just trying to spin different tracks here, show some diversity and play some classics as well, kind of mix it all together as best I can. This next piece is from a recording called The African Suite. And it's Abdullah Ibrahim Trio with a string orchestra. And this is on the Enja label. And we're going to hear a track here titled The Call. I believe this is from early 2000s. See if I can find a date quick. If I can, I'll report in a bit later with the date. 1997, The Call, Abdullah Ibrahim.

Abdullah Ibrahim trio there from Banyana, also went by a different title on LP, but this is from the CD. I played a bonus track there. That tune Ishmael appears on the album, but this cut is a little different with vocals from Abdullah Ibrahim, also played soprano and piano on that. Cecil McBee bass. Great Detroit drummer Roy Brooks on that as well. 1976. South Africa, Abdullah Ibrahim, African Suite, and a piece called titled The Call with a trio and string orchestra added. 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And trying to play a variety of things here tonight, best I can. And next track, kind of right around the same time period as the cut we just heard, with the same bass and drummer. But this is a session he did. It came out on a Chiaroscuro record label back in the day. And the CD has some bonus tracks on it. But this is one of the, it's Dollar Brand Trio with Buddy Tate. Buddy Tate, longtime tenor player with Duke Ellington's orchestra. And Abdullah Ibrahim, heavily influenced and into Thelonious Monk and Duke Ellington. So this is kind of a, you know, noteworthy meeting, if you will. And they played some standards and different things. So this track I always found kind of interesting from this album. It's titled Going Home. It's an Abdullah Ibrahim composition, but he does not play on the track. It's just Buddy Tate on tenor with Cecil McBee and Roy Brooks on drums doing an Abdullah Ibrahim piece. And this is from the album that they did together. But nice cut, so let's check this one out.

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0: Buddy Tate there with Abdullah Ibrahim's band, Roy Brooks drums, Cecil McBee bass, and a tune titled Going Home, 1977, from the album Buddy Tate Meets Abdullah Ibrahim, Legendary Encounter. I'll be back. I've got a couple more Abdullah Ibrahim tracks I want to spin here yet, so stick around, top of the hour stuff to get to here, and then we'll be back with music.
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1: There's a new villain in the Toy Story playroom, a tablet. This new tech brings Woody, Buzz, Jessie, and the gang back together for another adventure. But does the latest entry in this over 30-year-old series hold up, or do audiences want fresh stories? On the 1A Movie Club, animation at the box office, and a look at Toy Story 5, next time on 1A.
2: Former Vice President Mike Pence says that in President Trump's second term, lobbyists multiplied their spending in Washington.
3: People that want to drain the swamp in Washington, D.C., there's maybe nothing more swampy than the battle over getting tariff waivers for big business.
2: A critique of Trump and the populist right from Mike Pence on the next Morning Edition from NPR News.
4: There's no crying in baseball, but what about magic?
5: We use magic in places where we don't feel like we have control. And baseball has such an element of danger and uncontrollability.
4: I'm Amory Sievertson. Addie Baird writes about baseball's long history of jinxes, curses, and superstition in The Magical Game. That's on the next On Point.
6: And back here in the studio for the last hour of the program, we've been featuring Abdullah Ibrahim tonight. Passed away at the age of 91. He left an incredible legacy of recordings from the early days in South Africa right up to through apartheid, and then moved back to South Africa and finished his career recording with some South African musicians again. Went full circle in a way for him. Up next is the album that was the first one I bought of Abdullah Ibrahim's. It's called Good News from Africa under Dollar Brand Duo. But two South Africans, Johnny Diani bass, Abdullah Ibrahim at the piano, both left South Africa because of apartheid and both left in different ensembles. But it's an amazing pairing, the two of them together. They recorded a few different records. The duet records are outstanding, and this was the first one. This was recorded in 73, and it's really a kind of a spectacular, one-of-a-kind album. I played side one of the album probably like, 90% of the time. Inside too, I didn't spin very often, but probably in the last 10 years I've kind of flip-flopped and I play the other side, probably just because I wasn't as familiar with it, and it's in its own way equally interesting music. So I thought I'd spin a track from side two, just since that's been the area I've been in with this record more so lately, and play a tune. This is a pretty well-known composition of Dollar Brand's. It's called The Pilgrim. And I'll spin that, and then we're going to hear a cut from his Akaya band, Water from an Ancient Well, with Carlos Ward and company, following that.

Looking Glass, trio track there from Duke Ellington with Sam Woodyard and John Lamb. John Lamb on bass. 1966 from an album titled The Pianist. And I ended the Abdullah Ibrahim material tonight with that cut. Before that, we heard Water from an Ancient Well. Abdullah Ibrahim's Akaya Band. Ricky Ford, tenor, Charles Davis, baritone. I really like the baritone solo on that. David Williams, bass, Ben Riley, drums. Abdullah Ibrahim at the piano, title track from that album. That was from 85. Then from 73, we heard The Pilgrim, Johnny Diani. Dollar Brand from Good News from Africa. Abdullah Ibrahim passed away at the age of 91. Hope you enjoyed the music tonight from him. 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And we're going to turn now to Horace Tapscott, The Dark Tree, with John Carter on clarinet, Tapscott at the piano, Cecil McBee, who we've been hearing a lot from tonight with Abdullah Ibrahim, is on bass, and Andrew Cyril on drums. 1989, and this is the title cut, The Dark Tree.

Horace Tapscott from The Dark Tree. That was a title track. Andrew Surreal, Cecil McBee, Horace Tapscott, John Carter. Heard on clarinet there. That was from 1989, Hat Art Records. And there was two volumes to that. That was from Volume 1. 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I'm going to end it tonight with Charles Mingus. I started off with a track from this album tonight. Going to go back to it. This is a track titled For Harry Carney from Changes 2.

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5: Hello, welcome to Newsday on the BBC World Service with Rob Young in London and me, Anne Soy, in Nairobi.
6: The right-wing candidate in Colombia's presidential election appears to have won, according to preliminary results. Backed by Donald Trump and with a tough-on-crime message, he's vowed to build mega-prisons and use the military to take on drug cartels. We'll speak to a former Colombian government minister.
5: And we'll get the latest on the talks between the United States and Iran that are taking place in Switzerland as the mediating countries, Qatar and Pakistan, say that they have made encouraging progress.
7: And I'm Isaac Fannin in Vancouver, bringing you the latest from the World Cup. One of the tournament's great stories, Cap Verde, is on the cusp of progressing further, while Mohamed Salah scored one and created another as Egypt secured their first ever World Cup win. We'll have all that and more after the latest world news.
8: BBC News with Emily Thomas. The right-wing candidate in Colombia's presidential election has narrowly won, according to the initial vote count. Abelardo de la Espriella, backed by President Trump, has pledged a military crackdown on illegal armed groups, drug trafficking and crime. Addressing supporters in the coastal city of Barranquilla, Mr. de la Espriella said the result marked a new era and a change of order. But as Ione Wells explains, the result has sparked demonstrations.
9: That is something which concerns a lot of people in this country. There had been concerns I'd heard earlier this week in Bogota among many members of the public, but also other politicians as well, who feared that it could lead to unrest if it was a particularly close result. We are already seeing signs of that in Cali, one of the biggest cities in the country, in the south of the country. There have already been protests taking place this evening. We've seen, for example, some people wielding bricks or burning American flags.

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1: Angeles, but yeah, you're right. In some places like Kansas and Miami, where games are taking place, this hydration break is certainly needed. So yeah, imagine you're needing plenty of hydration breaks by the sound of the weather situation in the UK at the moment.
2: Oh yeah, you're not missing being here, Isaac, I tell you. I'd stay in Vancouver for a bit longer if I were you.
1: I'm a little disappointed. I love a bit of heat. Well. So, you know, give me some more.
2: What was that, Anne? 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Some tips.
3: Are you using ice bucks, Isaac? I've seen some players use them.
1: 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Conditions here are lovely, very temperate, but I'm sure Rob is using plenty of ice packs.
2: Yeah, the ice Isaac is in contact with is that in his mojito. Enjoy the action later on today, Isaac. We'll talk to you again tomorrow. That is it for this edition of Newsday from me and Isaac. Thanks for listening. Bye-bye.
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13: Hello, and welcome to The History Hour with me, Max Pearson, the past brought to life by those who were there. This week, it's the 50th anniversary of the Soweto riots in South Africa, which left hundreds of schoolchildren dead.
14: It was fear, the kind of fear that you taste in your mouth. It was anger, the kind of anger that almost blinds you.
13: A Georgian poet remembers his escape from ethnic tensions in Abkhazia in the 1990s.
15: I had never heard or read about people dropping like flies in this way. The main thing, killing people, was the stress of the situation.
13: Also, the discovery of Australia's ancient Mungo Man, and from the 1980s, Greek Cypriot women march against the partition of the island.
16: We wanted to go to the other side. This was the whole idea of breaking the military line with white flags, with peace.
13: First, today's news.
17: BBC News with Emily Thomas. The right-wing candidate in Colombia's presidential election has narrowly won the poll, according to the initial vote count. Abelardo de la Espriella, backed by President Trump, has pledged a military crackdown on illegal armed groups, drug trafficking and crime. Addressing supporters in the coastal city of Barranquilla, Mr. de la Espriella said the result marked a new era.
18: Voy a gobernar para todos.
19: I will govern for all Colombians, for those who voted for me and for those who chose another candidate. There will be no winners or losers. There will be no reprisals, no persecution, because in a democracy there are no irreconcilable enemies.
17: His left-wing opponent, Iván Cepeda, has not yet conceded. Pakistani and Qatari mediators say Iran and the United States have agreed on a roadmap towards reaching a final deal to end their war within 60 days. Following the end of the first round of Iran-US talks, they said the parties had agreed to a mechanism to end the fighting in Lebanon. John Donison is in Jerusalem.
20: I think the truth is that as long as Israeli troops continue to occupy a large part of southern Lebanon, there is every likelihood that the fighting could flare up again. Over the weekend, the Israelis said they have no intention of withdrawing their forces from Lebanon. There's also some pretty worrying opinion polling over the weekend, at least for Prime Minister Benjamin Netanyahu. A poll from the Hebrew University showed that 90% of those polled think that Iran has come out the winner in this conflict,

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7: Welcome to the newsroom. I'm Janet Jalil. Initial results from Colombia's presidential election give a narrow victory to a right-wing candidate backed by President Trump, but his left-wing opponent challenges the result.
8: The preliminary vote count conducted tonight is neither official nor binding.
7: 10 years on from Britain's vote to leave the European Union, we hear how Brexit may have weakened the UK.
9: We are in a much more dangerous, fragile world. The UK must understand that it will not be possible to unravel or to fragilize the single market.
7: Could the British Prime Minister be about to resign? And more World Cup history. Cape Verde score their first ever goals at the Football World Cup to hold Uruguay to a draw. That's after this bulletin.
10: BBC News with Emily Thomas. The right-wing candidate in Colombia's presidential election has narrowly won, according to the initial vote count. Abelardo de la Espriella, backed by President Trump, has pledged a military crackdown on illegal armed groups, drug trafficking and crime. Addressing supporters in the coastal city of Barranquilla, Mr. de la Espriella said the result marked a new era and a change of order. But the result has sparked demonstrations. Ione Wells is in Barranquilla.
11: We are already seeing signs of that in Cali, one of the biggest cities in the country, in the south of the country. There have already been protests taking place this evening. We've seen, for example, some people wielding bricks or burning American flags, some clashes with police there as people demonstrate against this result.
10: The left-wing opponent, Ivan Cepeda, has not yet conceded. The first round of high-level Iran-US talks in Switzerland have ended with an upbeat assessment from Pakistani and Qatari mediators. They say the two sides have agreed a roadmap towards reaching a final deal to end their war within 60 days. The Iranian Foreign Minister Abbas Araghchi said tireless mediation had produced progress to end the Lebanese conflict, a key negotiating goal for Tehran. Our correspondent Jessica Parker is in Switzerland.
12: They do seem to have continued in some capacity late into the night with this statement released from the Qataris and the Pakistanis in the early hours here on a Monday morning, establishing a special communication line to try and avoid incidents in the Strait of Hormuz and as well a special mechanism to try and end the fighting in Lebanon. Technical talks, we're told, will continue here in Switzerland this week after the high-level meetings yesterday.
10: There are growing signs that Keir Starmer is on the brink of announcing his resignation as Britain's Prime Minister, possibly within hours. Senior cabinet colleagues have told Sir Keir to set a timetable for his departure. His main Labour rival, Andy Burnham, is due to be sworn in as an MP today. Our chief political correspondent, Henry Zeffman, is in Downing Street.
13: While it is looking like the end game for Sir Keir Starmer, I think we should emphasise we don't know that it is, but if he were now to say, oh, actually, I'm not resigning, I think there'd be an awful lot of shock in the Labour Party and an awful lot of people who would try to make him resign. The reason

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5: Good morning. It's hard to stay popular while in power in a democracy right now. Sliding approval ratings have forced British Prime Minister Keir Starmer to resign. What are the next steps? It's Morning Edition from NPR News. President Trump's first vice president has a critique of Trump's second term. I'm Michelle Martin.
6: And I'm Steve Inskeep. Vice President Mike Pence takes issue with the populist right in a book that he calls What Conservatives Believe. In the years since the Supreme Court overturned Roe v. Wade, the number of abortions has sharply increased. How did that happen, even as opponents tried to cut off access? It's Monday, June 22nd. This day, 1 year ago, U.S. forces attacked Iran's underground uranium enrichment plants. The news is next.
7: Live from NPR News in Washington, I'm Dave Mattingly. British Prime Minister Keir Starmer says he's resigning. He announced his decision a short time ago, saying he will remain in the job until his successor is chosen.
8: The question my party is asking now is whether I am best placed to lead us into the next general election. I have heard the answer of my parliamentary party to that question, and I accept that answer with good grace.
7: Starmer became prime minister less than 2 years ago after winning election by a landslide. He'd been under pressure to step down for months over his handling of the UK's economy. High-level talks between the U.S. and Iran ended early today in Switzerland. Vice President Vance was among those who took part. Low-level technical negotiations are expected to continue in Geneva for most of the week. NPR's Luke Garrett has more on what was discussed over the weekend, as well as a Truth Social post by President Trump that was denounced by Iran.
9: The negotiators talked about clarifying Iran's messaging around the Strait of Hormuz, which Iran said was closed on Saturday. Another key point of discussion was, quote, enforcing the ceasefire in southern Lebanon. The diplomat said, quote, deconfliction mechanisms for the Strait and Lebanon were also discussed. On Sunday morning, Trump said U.S. forces would, quote, hit Iran very hard again if its proxies keep up the fighting in Lebanon. Iranian state media reported that its delegation called Trump's post, quote, insulting. The U.S.-Iran peace negotiations in Switzerland are now turning on the delicate ceasefire between Iranian-backed Hezbollah and Israel in southern Lebanon. Luke Garrett, NPR News, Washington.
7: Officials at the Grand Canyon are reporting 3 heat-related deaths within the last week and a half. NPR's Amy Held says Arizona has been experiencing extreme heat.
10: All 3 of the recent deaths happened on trails down the canyon, officials say, before rescuers could reach them.
11: The temperature change really catches people off guard.
10: Jacob Lewandowski is a meteorologist with the Flagstaff Office of the National Weather Service. He says temperatures can rise 20 degrees or more as hikers descend thousands of feet. This week, it could reach 112 degrees at the bottom.
11: And so it can become very, very dangerous and even deadly really quickly.
10: Park officials advise avoiding these hikes during the hottest time of day at the hottest time of year. Every year, more than 300 people require rescue at the Grand Canyon, out of more than 4 million annual visitors to one of the world's top tourist destinations. Amy Held, NPR News.
7: Extreme heat is expected today in areas of central and southwest Texas, as well as southern New Mexico and areas of Oklahoma. 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
12: Firefighters are anticipating a busy summer in

0: The West. The U.S. Forest Service says it is ahead of its hiring goals, but some Westerners are worried by downsizing at the agency.
1: These layoffs at the federal level are presenting risk as to our ability to respond to major wildfires.
0: I'm Mary Louise Kelly. Concerns over wildfire staffing on All Things Considered from NPR News.
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1: And you're listening to Morning Edition on WCMU, your home for news, culture, conversations, and NPR in Central and Northern Michigan. I'm Tina Sawyer. Good morning. Welcome back to Monday, and welcome back to Morning Edition. A look ahead. The group stage of the World Cup continues this week. The U.S. has already won its group and qualified for the knockout stage. Few favorites have struggled, and unexpected ones have shined. We'll talk about it in 15 minutes. Stay with us.
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4: Disney and Pixar's animated sequels rake in big bucks, but where are the new stories? 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
1: And you can hear 1A later this morning from 11 until 1 this afternoon right here on WCMU. Slight chance of showers this morning, otherwise sunshine. Mid-Michigan highs will be in the upper 70s today. So, yeah, you'll take off the short or the long sleeves and put on the short sleeves. Farther north, a little cooler, mid-60s to low 70s, so quite comfortable throughout the day. 18 Celsius in Ontario, 56 in Mount Pleasant right now, 52 in Traverse City, 48 in Alpena, and 54 at Sault Ste. Marie, Michigan. You're with us along the Sunrise Coast at 95.7, in Traverse City, Frankfort, and Kalkaska at 94.3, online at WCMU.org, and on the WCMU app. This is Morning Edition. It's now 5:44.
0: Good morning. I'm Steve Inskeep. The World Cup is bringing soccer fans from around the world, and many are leaving the U.S. with a new obsession, ranch dressing. Fans love it so much, they've been stuffing it into their carry-ons. The TSA put out a reminder, big bottles belong in your check bag, so Kraft saw an opportunity for a new product, TSA-compliant ranch, single-use packets small enough to fly with. It's Morning Edition.
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0: 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I'm Steve Inskeep.
2: And I'm Michelle Martin. Good morning. It's fairly common for people in prison to get homemade tattoos while serving their sentences. They create these contraband tattoos with makeshift equipment, which can lead to serious and even life-threatening infections. Now a program in Missouri is helping reduce illegal prison tattoos through a tattoo license program. It's one of the first of its kind nationwide. Rebecca Smith with member station KBIA has the story.
6: 5, 6...
7: Harlan Shaver has gotten a lot of tattoos while incarcerated.
6: 12, 13 of them.
7: His black etched tattoos appear faint and hazy on the skin. Shaver says he's also done contraband tattooing while locked up. The illegal tattoos are done with makeshift tools and without proper sanitation.
6: Now with a program like this, don't even have to worry about getting in trouble doing it, and I can actually do something I love.
7: That program is the Missouri Department of Corrections Tattoo Apprenticeship Program, where inmates can earn their tattoo license while incarcerated. Deacon O'Connor is a licensed tattoo artist and the program instructor at Algoa Correctional Center outside Jefferson City, Missouri.
8: This program gives these guys to express their artistic creative freedom in a way that doesn't make them feel like criminals anymore.
7: O'Connor says he's currently working with his first three students, who will spend weeks learning proper sanitation and art history, as well as practicing on synthetic skins. Then they'll practice on one another, and when O'Connor thinks they're ready, their tattoo parlor will open to other inmates, who will pay for the time it takes the artist to do the tattoo, at a rate of $10 an hour.
8: Not everybody wants to work on coding or cars or construction. There's a lot of talent that come out of here.
7: Erica Williams runs the educational programs at Algoa and says they've been working with other state agencies to ensure that the apprenticeship is equivalent to programs outside prisons. Each student will still have to log 300 training hours.
9: We've realized as a department how important it is that we are preparing our residents to do something productive when they get out the door.
7: The hope, she says, is that offering high-quality, safe color tattoos to inmates will cut down on contraband tattoos, which in turn reduces the risk of infection and bloodborne illness. Josh Gaines is a deputy program director at the Council of State Governments Justice Center. He's involved with the Reentry 2030 initiative, a multi-state effort to reduce recidivism and increase success for those leaving prison.
10: Vocational education programming alone, it's been found to reduce the odds of recidivism by 43% and has a 205% return on investment on average across states.
7: Back at Algoa, the three students are practicing their skills. Eric Higgins is busy tattooing a tiger's paw. He says he feels grateful and lucky to be in the apprenticeship program because it's preparing him for meaningful employment post-incarceration, and it's allowing him to feel, in his words, like more of a person again.
11: Everybody deserves a job, and, you know, mistakes shouldn't define a person.
7: If there's any concern about taxpayer dollars being used to train tattoo artists, the DOC provides a variety of job programs, and officials say they believe professional tattooing is a good employable option for incarcerated individuals because there's fewer barriers for those with a criminal record. For NPR News, I'm Rebecca Smith in Jefferson City, Missouri.

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1: You're listening to Morning Edition on WCMU. Good morning. Welcome to your Monday, June 22nd. I'm Tina Sawyer. Today is National Kissing Day, by the way, so smooch, pucker up. It's also HVAC Tech Day, and we appreciate them, especially when it gets too hot, too cold. So thank you for what you do. And is uncertainty the new normal for businesses and continued disruption in the Middle East? A new survey revealed on the Marketplace Morning Report, 15 minutes away. Now let's find out what's happening at the BBC.
2: Good morning, I'm Gigi Ahn at the BBC. The right-wing Abelardo de la Espriella has won by a thin margin in Colombia's presidential election. Regional right-wing leaders have congratulated him, as has his US backer, President Trump. But thousands of opposition supporters have taken to the streets to protest. The Malaysian Prime Minister has promised stronger protections for Bangladeshi migrant workers after a series of labour abuses. Last year, UN human rights experts warned of continued exploitation and deepening debt facing Bangladeshi workers. The Bangladeshi Prime Minister, Tariq Rahman, called for the reopening of the labour market in Malaysia.
3: I also raised issues relating to re-regularisation of illegal workers and repatriation of the detained Bangladeshi, if possible. We agree that recruitment should be transparent, fair and affordable, reducing intermediaries and low cost for workers.
2: And Britain says it will invest more than $60 million on boosting its domestic production of critical minerals. The move comes as the government seeks to reduce reliance on global supply chains and strengthen its economic resilience. The BBC's Olivia Noon reports.
4: There's growing demand for the minerals, which are a key component in everyday products such as refrigerators, smartphones and electric vehicle batteries. It comes as Britain hopes to step up its efforts in securing supplies of the minerals. The global industry is currently dominated by China.
2: I'm Gigi Ahn at the BBC in London.
5: Good morning, I'm Michelle Martin. New York Knicks star OG Anunoby was a hero of the NBA Finals when he tipped in a game-winning shot. Now he has a tip for you. Adopt a cat. The newly minted champion highlighted five cats from the city's shelter system that are available for adoption. The group is called OG Starting Five, and he seems to have chosen a winning lineup. So far, three have already been adopted. The other two are still available. If you get there in the nick of time, it's Morning Edition.
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1: You're listening to Morning Edition on WCMU, along with Michelle Martin and Steve Inskeep. I'm Tina Sawyer. Good morning. Dow is expected to make another round of layoffs as part of a global restructuring. The Midland-based corporation announced it's planning to cut about 4,500 jobs. That's about a 13% total reduction of its workforce. WCMU's David Nicholas spoke with Dave Clark, editor of the Midland Daily News, and the conversation began with Clark explaining how many jobs will be impacted in Midland.
7: So that's the question on everyone's minds, and unfortunately, we don't have a clear answer from Dow as to how many employees in Midland are going to be affected. We reached out to the company and tried to get some sort of response on that, and they told us that out of respect for the folks that are being laid off company-wide, they're not giving any specifics, site-specific details. You know, I want to emphasize this is not a number that was provided by the company, but it seems to be about 500 jobs.
8: Is there a timeline put forward on when the reductions will actually be made?
7: There is no timeline. Now, the plan, which is called Transform to Overperform, was announced in January as part of their report to shareholders. So over the course of 2026, the 4,500 global positions would be reduced. That's about 13% of Dow's global workforce. So it seems that those reductions are now underway. And as recently as a week and a half ago, employees in Midland started to get response from the company that their jobs were going to be eliminated, as well as the fact that, you know, other offers had been extended to long-term employees for early retirements and separations.
8: At present, how many employees of Dow remain in Midland, and how much reduction has there been to date if we go back and look at some prior reductions that have taken place?
7: We start with the current job reductions as part of this transform to overperform plan. They're shutting down some European operations, including an ethylene plant in Germany and a plant in South Wales. So that in and of itself is about 800 employees. Other published reports include 600 positions eliminated in the Netherlands. That's about 22% of its overall Dutch workforce that's going to be eliminated. And according to published reports out of Texas, so far there's been 100 employees that have been laid off at Dow's Seadrift manufacturing site. So that gets us to about 1,500 employees so far before we factor in anyone being laid off in Michigan. In Texas, the Dow workforce is about 7,000 people and then 4,500 contractors. So that is actually Dow's largest employment center. Texas alone accounts for roughly 20% of Dow's global workforce. Michigan is second. So Michigan total, the operations and the corporate headquarters is about 6,000 workers. That's about 17% of Dow's global workforce.
8: You said that the feeling is that it might be in the neighborhood of 500 jobs. But when it comes to the overall reaction of these actions being taken, what is the feeling on the street?
7: Well, people are rightly concerned. Anytime you would have a major employer potentially shed as many as 500 jobs, that's going to impact our schools, the secondary businesses, the retailers, the restaurants. So I think there's a general state of unease. And I think that comes from the company not being fully transparent about how many potential job cuts could happen in this community. And Dow's not alone in that. I think if you research other corporations that have shed jobs over the last couple of years, they do the same thing. They announce kind of the global, you know, goal that they're trying to reach and don't offer a lot of specifics. But in doing that, individual communities can get very concerned. So I would describe the state of Midland right now is uneasy, but I think things will shake out relatively soon, and we'll hopefully understand the scope of this and what it means for the community.
8: Dave Clark, editor of the Midland Daily News, thanks so much for taking the time to join us, and thanks for your reporting on this.
7: Thank you.
1: That was Dave Clark speaking with WCMU's David Nicholas. And you're listening to Morning Edition on WCMU, your connection to Michigan and the world. I'm Tina Sawyer. Good morning. With Congress returning to Washington, President Trump's ceasefire agreement with Iran to reopen the Strait of Hormuz faces new scrutiny. We'll talk about it in 15 minutes.
0: There's no crying in baseball, but what about magic?
9: We use magic in places where we don't feel like we have control. And baseball has such an element of danger and uncontrollability.
0: I'm Amory Sievertson. Addie Baird writes about baseball's long history of jinxes, curses, and superstition in The Magical Game. That's on the next On Point.
1: 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Slight chance of showers this morning, otherwise sunshine all day today. Mid-Michigan in the upper 70s, farther north, mid-60s to low 70s and 18 Celsius. It's now 6:51.
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12: From Marketplace in Washington, I'm Kimberly Adams. Negotiations in Switzerland to permanently end the war in the Middle East have wrapped up for the day. Businesses around the world are keeping a close eye on those talks and are pretty pessimistic about how the war is affecting the economy. That's according to a new survey from Oxford Economics. Marketplace's Nancy Marshall-Genzer reports.
13: Businesses polled for the new Oxford Economics Global Risk Survey don't see things getting back to normal anytime soon. More than two-fifths think ship traffic through the Strait of Hormuz will stay below pre-war levels for the rest of this year and into 2027. And three-fifths think the Middle East will be a very significant risk to the global economy over the next 2 years. The survey respondents also think there's a nearly 30% chance of a severe or sustained disruption to the energy market if the Strait of Hormuz is basically closed until 2028. There is a little good news. The businesses in the poll now think there's less chance of a recession, but they still predict the global economy will only grow 2.2% this year. That's lower than the World Bank's projection. It cut its latest growth forecast for 2026 to 2.5% because of the war in the Middle East. I'm Nancy Marshall Genzer for Marketplace.
4: Let's do the numbers. Dow, S&P, and NASDAQ futures are down in the 0 to 2 tenths% range, with the Dow future down 19 points. The 10-year Treasury yield is up at 4.49%. Earlier today, UK Prime Minister Keir Starmer announced he will step down as head of Britain's Labour Party and resign as Prime Minister. With that news, the FTSE in London is up 0.2%. Starmer is the sixth Prime Minister to lead the nation in the decade since Brexit.
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4: Congress is working on a bipartisan bill aimed at addressing housing affordability by, among other things, making it easier to build homes. One provision would place limits on how many single-family homes companies and institutional investors can purchase. The idea is to prevent deep-pocketed investors with all-cash offers from competing with regular buyers. But investors say they aren't the problem. So who's right? Marketplace's Nova Safo visited Las Vegas, a city with a disproportionately high rate of institutional purchases, to learn more.
14: To answer that question, I wanted to first understand the scope of investor purchases in Las Vegas and the impact they've had. So I went on a ride-along with Congresswoman Dina Titus, whose district stretches from the glitzy casinos in the heart of town to suburbs in the north and south.
15: Well, this is a nice, fairly new middle-class neighborhood in Henderson, and I'm sure it's all single-family.
14: We're looking out on rows and rows of stucco homes, one or two stories, with tile roofs, all built at once as one development. There are many neighborhoods just like this around Vegas, and in some, a quarter of all homes are investor-owned, according to analysis by the University of Nevada. Titus, who supports some limits on investor purchases, says companies often crowd out potential homeowners.
15: All the numbers show that having a house is the key to building wealth. So if you can't find one to buy, you have to rent. That's not building your own personal wealth.
14: Titus says a decade ago, a hospitality worker at a casino with a union job would have been able to buy a modest home here. A worker like Samuel Delgado, a house person at the Bellagio.
16: I actually bought my house back in 2012.
14: I met Delgado as he was out canvassing for midterm election candidates, backed by his union, Culinary Workers Local 226. The union helped him with the down payment he needed to purchase his five-bedroom home.
16: I was very blessed to be a homeowner. My boys have a place to call home, have a backyard. Just, it feels great.
14: If you had to buy that home today, could you?
16: Absolutely not. I don't think at this time with the market price, if everything skyrocketed, it'll be quite impossible for me.
14: Are prices up because of investors, or are investors here because home prices are accelerating? Experts say it's hard to know for sure. Nevertheless, in Vegas, homeownership is slipping farther away. Delgado says a lot of his neighbors now are renters in investor-owned homes. And they come and go, he says, as rents go up, making his community more transient than it otherwise would be.
16: The most impacts is the children, because the children have to be located to school. And, you know, my boy's 9, so he gets friends here and there, and then he just sees his friends come and go due to the fact that they have to move out.
14: One of the people Delgado and I met as he was canvassing is 45-year-old Christopher Rice. He was out in the baking sun repairing his SUV.
17: Yeah, she's my old Jeep, man.
16: Yeah,
17: she's a 5.2 liter, and she's a beast.
14: Rice said he's renting his home from an investment company, but he would rather buy.
17: I do. I am looking at this time. Me and the lady have worked on our credit for over 2 years. We are in that process.
14: The problem, he says, is that they can't find an affordable house.
17: Homes are, what, 325 to 450 easy.
18: Yeah. And that's out of your price range right now?
17: I can get a $325,000 home that's 50 years old and aging, needs plumbing, needs all kinds of work.
14: He's thinking of moving to another state instead. So would the investor limits Congress is considering actually help Christopher Rice buy in Las Vegas? The answer is complicated because researchers struggle to separate the bigger trends, interest rates, lack of supply, from any effects that might be caused by corporate purchases.
4: That's Marketplace's Nova Safo reporting from Las Vegas. Nova continues his story tomorrow when we'll get perspectives from the housing investor side and explore what effect the policies lawmakers are considering in Washington might have in local communities around the country. In Washington, I'm Kimberly Adams with the Marketplace Morning Report. From APM, American Public Media.
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5: Good morning. It's hard to stay popular while in power in a democracy right now. Sliding approval ratings have forced British Prime Minister Keir Starmer to resign. What are the next steps? It's Morning Edition from NPR News.

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1: Lawmaker Adam Smith. It's Monday, June 22nd. This day, 1 year ago, U.S. forces attacked Iran's underground uranium enrichment facilities. The news is next.
2: Live from NPR News in Washington, I'm Korva Coleman. Vice President Vance has concluded the first round of high-level talks with Iranian officials in Switzerland. The mediators are Pakistan and Qatar. Officials from these two countries say technical teams from Iran and the U.S. will go on talking about the details of the preliminary agreement. NPR's Aya Batrawi has more.
3: Mediators say technical talks on Iran's nuclear program and U.S. sanctions are continuing through the week in Switzerland in order to reach a final deal within 60 days. They say the U.S. and Iran also agreed to create a, quote, deconfliction cell to ensure a ceasefire in Lebanon holds. This comes after high-level talks concluded in Switzerland in what mediators say was a, quote, positive and constructive atmosphere. Those talks almost didn't happen. Iran's delegation refused to meet Vance due to Israeli attacks on southern Lebanon. Iran then said it was closing the Strait of Hormuz, and President Trump threatened the U.S. could resume attacks on Iran. But by Sunday, the two sides were sitting down for talks, and there were no new attacks between Iran-backed Hezbollah and Israel in Lebanon. Aya Beltrawi, NPR News, Dubai.
2: There's been a change this morning in British politics. UK Prime Minister Keir Starmer says he is going to step down as head of his party, which means he'll quit being Prime Minister.
4: Every decision I've taken has been about putting the country I love first. That is why I will resign as leader of the Labour Party. I have spoken to His Majesty the King this morning to inform him of my decision.
2: Critics have battered Starmer over his decision to choose a friend of late sex offender Jeffrey Epstein as the UK ambassador to the United States and failure to deliver the change that British voters sought. Now, the former mayor of Greater Manchester, Andy Burnham, says he will seek leadership in the Labour Party in an effort to become the next UK Prime Minister. Burnham just won a special election to Parliament, making him eligible to run for the higher position. China has imposed restrictions on dozens of U.S. companies. That includes American companies that produce rare earths. NPR's Jennifer Pack reports China is retaliating for recent U.S. measures against Chinese firms.
5: 2 weeks ago, the Pentagon expanded a list that bars some Chinese companies from doing business with the U.S. military, saying the firms have links to the Chinese army. The list includes Chinese tech giants Alibaba, Baidu, and EV maker BYD, companies that have denied links to China's military. In response, China is placing 10 U.S. defense contractors, including drone makers and rare earth producers, on an export control list. It bans exporters from selling Chinese products that have dual-use purposes, meaning both military and non-military applications, to the sanctioned U.S. firms. 46 other American companies are also barred from participating in Chinese government procurement projects. Jennifer Pack, NPR News, Beijing.
2: This is NPR.
6: I'm Tina Sawyer with WCMU News. Good morning. Researchers are trying to turn energy from waves on the Great Lakes into clean power, and they say it can help utility needs on Beaver Island. On Saturday, University of Michigan researchers demonstrated a pair of prototypes that use kinetic energy from waves and convert them into power. The demonstrations were held at the Central Michigan University's Biological Station. Researchers have worked closely with Beaver Island residents across the design process, hoping to meet the island's remote energy needs. Derek Smith is with the University of Michigan.
7: They are designing something with the community in mind from the very beginning, and they are trying to make sure that people actually want it and that it'll work for their own purposes, and it's not just like something that works from a technical or efficiency standpoint.
6: The project was funded by a $3.6 million grant from the National Science Foundation. The Michigan Court of Appeals has upheld the state law that makes it a crime to interfere with law enforcement officers performing their duties and rejected a lawsuit that alleged it is too vague and violates the First Amendment. Rick Pluta has more.
8: The late-night stop by two Michigan State Police troopers took place on a highway in the Upper Peninsula. Garrett Jennings Vinette, an activist who films government interactions with the public, happened by and started recording with his phone. Two Michigan State Police troopers who were wearing body cameras did not stop him,

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1: 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Happy to be that for you, and happy Monday. Welcome back. I'm Tina Sawyer. It is June 22nd, and on this day, 1990, the state of Florida banned thong bikinis at some state parks. Well, it only included around 4% of Floridian coastlines, but still, it happened on this day. I know, big news, big news. Taking a look ahead in other news, Steve Inskeep remembers a former NPR colleague, the late Elizabeth Arnold. We have the details coming up in 15 minutes. Stay with us.
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4: Thailand's birth rate has fallen to one of the lowest in the world. If the trend continues, the population will start to age and decline. And that could have disastrous consequences for the economy. Hear that story next time on The World.
1: And you can catch The World at 7 this evening right here on WCMU. A little chance of a lingering shower this morning. Otherwise, sunshine for most of the listening area. Mid-Michigan will be in the upper 70s, farther north mid-60s, and low 70s as well. 18 Celsius in Ontario. Low Michigan will be clear tonight. Maybe a little patchy fog for the northern lower. Partly cloudy for the UP and mid-40s near 50, 7 Celsius overnight. With sunshine greeting us tomorrow statewide, highs in the upper 70s for mid-Michigan. Upper 60s to low 70s farther north and 20 Celsius for our Canadian friends. And right now, not a bad way to start our Monday. 57 in Mount Pleasant, 54 in Petoskey at 744.
0: Good morning. I'm Steve Inskeep. The World Cup is bringing soccer fans from around the world, and many are leaving the U.S. with a new obsession, ranch dressing. Fans love it so much, they've been stuffing it into their carry-ons. The TSA put out a reminder, big bottles belong in your check bag, so Kraft saw an opportunity for a new product, TSA-compliant ranch, single-use packets small enough to fly with. It's Morning Edition.
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1: You're listening to Morning Edition on WCMU. Along with Steve Inskeep and Michelle Martin, I'm Tina Sawyer. Some Michigan legislators are urging the Department of Corrections to expand pay raises for correctional officers. WCMU's Grace Walker explains.
6: Earlier this year, the state announced the Safe Prisons Initiative with a goal to improve safety conditions and hiring more correctional officers. Recently, the state increased the starting pay for correctional officers in 5 Upper Peninsula prisons that have historically high vacancy rates. But a group of lawmakers say that type of pay raise should apply to all Michigan state prisons. Byron Osborne is the president of the Corrections Officers Union. He says most prisons have been operating with limited staff for a decade.
7: We feel like the department is on borrowed time because they just can't continue to keep running these prisons with such high vacancy rates.
6: The Michigan Department of Corrections says it supports increasing pay for all officers. I'm Grace Walker, WCMU News.
1: And Michigan's jobless rate edged up in May to 5.1%. Rick Pluta has the details.
8: It's a low-fire, low-hire jobs market right now, as workers are largely staying put in their current positions. That's led to about 6 months of a state jobless rate hanging at around 5%, says Michigan Labor Market Information Director Wayne Rourke. He says demographics seem to be the driving force in the jobs market, as older workers retire to be replaced at roughly the same rate by younger workers. Rourke says Demand for new hires is expected to grow, but a big question is whether Michigan will have trained and educated workers qualified to take those positions.
9: So the people that are left will have maybe an easier time finding jobs, but it could also mean that we need to upskill the workforce.
8: Michigan's unemployment rate is higher than the national rate, which stands at 4.3%. I'm Rick Pluta.
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10: Stardate, June 22nd. It's hard to see a pattern in most of the constellations. Their stars are too faint or too spread out, or the pattern is just too obscure. Perhaps the most prominent exception is Scorpius. It takes little imagination to see the curving body of a scorpion in its stars. The scorpion skitters low across the south on summer nights. Its brightest star is Antares. The scorpion's body and tail curl to the lower left. The head is to the upper right. It's marked by a line of three stars. They're about the same brightness, and they're fairly evenly spaced. From top to bottom, the stars are Beta, Delta, and Pi Scorpii. Delta is a bit brighter than the others. All three stars are extraordinary. Each of them actually consists of more than one star. All of the member stars are quite young, no more than a few percent the age of the Sun. And most of them are big and heavy, with some of them fated to end their lives as supernovas, titanic explosions that will outshine billions of normal stars. Delta Scorpii consist of two stars. At least one of them will become a supernova. Pi Scorpii is a triple system. It also features at least one future supernova. Beta is the busiest of the systems. At least six stars, all orbiting each other in a complex gravitational ballet. Two of those stars are likely to become supernovas, briefly highlighting the head of the scorpion. Our web address is stardate.org. For the University of Texas McDonald Observatory, I'm Billy Henry.
1: 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You're listening to Morning Edition on WCMU. I'm Tina Sawyer. Good morning. A look ahead, Vice President J.D. Vance and senior Iranian officials are in Switzerland for high-stakes nuclear talks aimed at shoring up a fragile Iran's peace framework and keeping the Strait of Hormuz open. We'll talk about that in 15 minutes here on Morning Edition.
11: 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For a decade, she's been one of the most visible trans women in America, but she spent most of her life keeping herself hidden. 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
1: 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A little bit of sunshine for us on a Monday. That's a good way to start the work week, isn't it? If you have a few showers this morning, those are short-lived. Don't worry about it. They're moving on. Mid-Michigan will be in the upper 70s today. Mid-60s to low 70s farther north and 18 Celsius in Ontario. Lower Michigan will be clear tonight with some patchy fog possible in the northern lower and then partly cloudy for the UP. Lows in the mid-40s near 50 and 7. And for Tuesday, the sun returns for everybody. Highs in the upper 70s for Mid-Michigan tomorrow. Upper 60s to low 70s farther north and 20 Celsius in Canada. 57 in Mount Pleasant now, 61 in the Tri-Cities, 55 in Alpena. 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
12: 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I'm Steve Inskeep.
13: And I'm Michelle Martin. Longtime Federal Reserve Chairman Alan Greenspan has died of complications from Parkinson's disease. He was 100 years old. Greenspan was the rare celebrity among central bankers, lionized for the long-running economic boom of the 1990s. His reputation was tarnished, however, by the global financial crisis, which struck a decade later. NPR's Scott Horsley reports.
14: Alan Greenspan was a talented jazz musician. As a young man, he played both clarinet and saxophone, and even studied at Juilliard. But it was economics that made him a rock star and a symbol of the widely shared prosperity at the end of the 20th century.
15: Only in God and Alan Greenspan we trust.
14: In the boom times, the 1990s, when it seemed every barber shop had a TV tuned to the stock market channel, ordinary Americans hung on Greenspan's every word. Never mind that the Fed chairman sometimes sounded as if he were speaking a foreign language.
16: Looking at the overall gross domestic price index from a macro point of view confirms the essential order of magnitude of the bias implied.
14: Greenspan liked to write speeches in the bathtub, and it was his listeners who were sometimes left feeling underwater. He deliberately garbled his syntax to avoid saying anything that might move financial markets. A notorious exception came in 1996, when Greenspan seemed to suggest that stock prices might be getting ahead of themselves.
16: How do we know when irrational exuberance has unduly escalated asset values?
14: The warning that exuberant investors might not be quite rational sent temporary shivers through global stock markets. But Greenspan's own stock continued to climb. He was married to NBC News anchor Andrea Mitchell, and the two made a somewhat unlikely power couple. Jay Leno once joked at a White House correspondents' dinner, they even outshined Bill and Hillary Clinton.
17: I want to say a special hello also to the wife of the most powerful man in the world, Andrea Mitchell. Andrea Mitchell, where are you? Andrea Mitchell, ladies and gentlemen.
14: Joking aside, Greenspan was considered a master of monetary policy. He led the Federal Reserve for almost two decades under four different presidents. Much of his tenure was marked by falling unemployment. And traditionally, when unemployment gets that low, central bankers raise interest rates to ward off inflation. But Princeton economist Alan Blinder says Greenspan broke with that tradition and kept interest rates relatively low.
18: He was willing to watch and wait as the unemployment rate drifted lower and lower and lower and lower, and we still had no inflation.
14: Greenspan's gamble paid off, and the economy kept booming for a decade. Although critics argue his easy money policies also helped to inflate the dot-com bubble and later fueled the subprime mortgage meltdown. Greenspan refused to use the Fed's regulatory powers to crack down on risky lending. His libertarian philosophy was shaped in part by the novelist Ayn Rand.
19: Greenspan said that Ayn Rand put the moral foundation under capitalism for him.
14: Rand's biographer, Ann Heller, says Greenspan was part of the author's inner circle. He contributed to her book on capitalism. And when Greenspan joined the Ford administration, Rand attended his swearing-in ceremony. Greenspan believed bankers didn't need heavy-handed regulation because their own self-interest would prevent them from taking undue risks. Only after risky banking helped trigger the global financial crisis in 2008, 2 years after he left the Fed, would Greenspan sheepishly tell a congressional panel he'd been wrong.
16: I was shocked because I've been going for 40 years or more with very considerable evidence that it was working exceptionally well.
14: But the idea that bankers will sometimes take dangerous risks if they're allowed to should not have come as a surprise to Greenspan. Decades earlier, he'd played a bit part in the savings and loan crisis, which was a kind of dress rehearsal for the 2008 meltdown. As a private economist in the 1980s, Greenspan provided a testimonial for what he called seasoned and expert management at Lincoln Savings and Loan, hoping to ward off regulation. Lincoln later collapsed, costing taxpayers billions, and its boss, Charles Keating, went to prison for fraud. Self-interest, it seems, is not always enough to protect taxpayers and investors from the risky moves made by others. Economist Vincent Reinhardt says it took courage for Greenspan to acknowledge that, even if the lesson was a long time coming.
20: For Alan Greenspan to say, well, maybe markets don't always get it right, is a reflection on his entire career, not just his tenure at the Fed.
14: Ultimately, Greenspan will be remembered as both a maestro of monetary policy and a reluctant regulator. His legacy is shaped by the boom he fostered and by the bust he failed to prevent. Scott Horsley, NPR News, Washington.
0: Ukraine's capital, Kyiv, hosted a pride parade that included soldiers from Ukraine's war. NPR's Joanna Kakitsis reports.
21: The 31-year-old soldier marching in his first pride parade wears thick sunglasses and a balaclava.
22: На жаль, зараз у
21: Unfortunately, no one in my brigade knows about my orientation, he says, so I'm hiding my face. NPR is identifying him by his military call sign, Psycho, for security reasons. Next to him is Dmytro Kalinin, an IT worker whose boyfriend is on the front line. He says they were recently harassed while holding hands in public. He says, I do not feel safe in Ukraine right now. Hundreds of police blocked off streets for the Pride March. In a nearby counter-demonstration, men in black stomp on rainbow flags. They shout slogans about Jesus, order, and the traditional family. Among them is far-right activist Dmytro Korchinsky. He tells a local reporter, we are for Ukraine, remaining a white Christian country. Back at the Kyiv Pride March, Gediminas Natvitskas, a European Union official here, insists this is not a majority view in Ukraine.
2: In the last years, Ukraine has shown big progress. LGBTI community is also contributing to the freedom of Ukraine. Many people in society recognize that.
21: A 2024 survey says 70% of Ukrainians believe the LGBTQ community should have the same rights as others. There were also protests when an update of the civil code did not include same-sex marriage and civil partnerships. Olena Shatsova is a veteran. She's here with her girlfriend and teenage daughter. My family does not count here, she says, and my joining the military did not change that. The Pride Parade is cut short by news of an incoming Russian drone.
12: 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I'm Steve Inskeep.
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1: 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News is next. It's 8 o'clock.
12: Good morning. The U.S. and Iran agreed to create a high-level committee to oversee whatever comes next. How are the people whose lives will be affected most seeing their future? It's Morning Edition from NPR News. The President of the United States says the algae-plagued reflecting pool on the National Mall will be drained again. I'm Steve Inskeep.
13: And I'm Michelle Martin. Multiple people have been arrested for allegedly vandalizing the pool, although recent renovations seem to be the problem. A possible breakthrough in cancer detection, a test that screens for multiple cancers. Also, seeing Serena Williams back on the tennis court made us wonder if there are benefits to returning to a sport, even for those of us who weren't superstars. It's Monday, June 22nd. Happy birthday to Meryl Streep, nominated for 21 Oscars and winner of 3. She is 77 years old today. News is next.
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1: Iran about admitting international nuclear inspectors. The U.S. and Iran have agreed to set up working groups. One focuses on the war in Iran, and NPR's Greg Myrie says there's another point of agreement.
2: They've also established a line of communication to deal with issues surrounding the Strait of Hormuz, which is now supposed to reopen fully to shipping traffic. A U.S. official said there were robust discussions on Iran's nuclear program, though that issue is expected to be the most complicated and difficult to resolve. Greg Myrie, NPR News.
1: British Prime Minister Keir Starmer has resigned as head of the ruling Labour Party. That paves the way for the United Kingdom to get its seventh prime minister in about a decade. After winning a landslide majority 2 years ago, Starmer's approval ratings have slumped to a historic low, as NPR's Lauren Freyer reports from London.
3: At a lectern outside 10 Downing Street, Starmer resigned in a tearful speech, paying tribute
4: to my fantastic wife, Vic, who has been a rock by my side through good times and bad.
3: Polls show Starmer failed to connect with voters and deliver palpable change after budget cuts under the Conservatives. He'll stay on as caretaker until his centre-left Labour Party chooses a new prime minister. Nominations begin July 9th. The lead contender is Andy Burnham, the popular outgoing mayor of Manchester, England. Lauren Freyer, NPR News, London.
1: Longtime Federal Reserve Chairman Alan Greenspan has died, according to a statement from his wife, NBC News correspondent Andrea Mitchell. Greenspan was 100 years old. NPR's Scott Horsley reports Greenspan led the central bank for nearly two decades through some of the longest economic booms in U.S. history.
5: Greenspan was the rare celebrity among central bankers, featured not only in the business pages but on the cover of popular magazines. A word from Greenspan could move financial markets, an outcome he generally tried to avoid by speaking a nearly indecipherable dialect known as Fed speak. In the 1990s, Greenspan kept interest rates down even as unemployment fell to historically low levels, prolonging the economic expansion. A libertarian, Greenspan resisted calls for stricter bank regulation. Critics say that contributed to the financial meltdown in 2008, 2 years after Greenspan retired as leader of the central bank. Scott Horsley, NPR News, Washington.
1: This is NPR.
6: I'm Tina Sawyer with WCMU News. Good morning. Researchers believe energy generated from waves on the Great Lakes can provide clean power to residents on a remote Michigan island. Demonstrations were held on Beaver Island at the Central Michigan University Biological Station on Saturday. University of Michigan researchers worked with locals for 3 years to build the prototypes. Researchers say oceans are mostly too large and too corrosive for early testing, and the Great Lakes provide a more favorable environment. Derek Smith is with the University of Michigan. He says community input has been key.
7: I think that's important because a lot of projects like, you know, all these data centers that people want to build, like people don't want them in their communities. And so those projects get shut down. So I think like this type of approach is something that engineers should be doing more generally.
6: The Wave Energy Project was supported by a $3.6 million grant from the National Science Foundation. The Michigan Court of Appeals has upheld the state law against interfering with law enforcement and rejected a legal challenge filed by an activist who records police encounters. A three-judge appeals court panel agreed that Garrett Jennings Van Nett got too close to Michigan State Police troopers carrying out a late-night traffic stop on a highway between Gladstone and Escanaba in the Upper Peninsula. The incident was also taped by police body cameras. The appeals court rejected claims that the law violates First Amendment rights and is unconstitutionally vague. The decision could be appealed to the Michigan Supreme Court. Michigan would create a reparations commission, an office to work with American descendants of slavery, under new bills in the Michigan House of Representatives. Supporters argue the resources would help address the lasting impact of slavery and decades more of segregations and other discrimination. State data has shown black Michiganders often trail their white neighbors when it comes to household income, poverty rates, and health. Democratic State Representative Brenda Carter says many of the Michigan's communities have had state commissions and offices created to work with them.
8: Descendants of individuals emancipated in slavery in the United States also deserve dedicated offices to coordinate resources, conduct research, preserve history,

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1: And you're listening to Morning Edition on WCMU, where we connect you with the news, culture, and conversations that shape our world. I'm Tina Sawyer. Good morning. American economist and Federal Reserve Chair Alan Greenspan has died at the age of 100. We'll get a closer look at his contributions to economic policy on the Marketplace Morning Report, 15 minutes away. First, a little hop across the pond to the BBC. Let's see what's happening.
2: Good morning. I'm Temeskan Devasai at the BBC. Following the announcement by Keir Starmer that he's resigning as the British Prime Minister, Andy Burnham, who's the favourite to replace him, has confirmed he will put his name forward for the position. Another potential challenger, the former Health Minister Wes Streeting, has said he will support Mr. Burnham's bid to become the next leader. The BBC's Nick Eardley has been looking at Mr. Streeting's statements.
3: This is the crux of what Wes Streeting is saying. We could spend the summer exaggerating small differences, or we can roll up our sleeves and help him to deliver the change our party and our country needs. That is the choice I am making, and I hope that everyone else will back Andy too.
2: Australia says it will sell advanced radar technology to Canada for $1.7 billion. The technology, which is capable of detecting long-range missiles, will support Canada's surveillance of the Arctic region. It's expected to become operational by 2029. Stephen Furr is Canada's Secretary of State for Defence Procurement.
4: This capability will significantly enhance Canada's Arctic domain awareness, detect and track air and maritime threats with much greater range, and reinforce Canada's Arctic sovereignty.
2: And a prominent figure in Spain's Socialist Party and close ally of Prime Minister Pedro Sanchez has been sentenced to 24 years in prison for corruption. The Supreme Court in Madrid convicted José Luis Ábalos of belonging to a criminal organization, corruption, embezzlement, and influence peddling. I'm Temeskan Devasai at the BBC in London.
1: 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It's 8:44.
0: Good morning, I'm Michelle Martin. New York Knicks star OG Anunoby was a hero of the NBA Finals when he tipped in a game-winning shot. Now he has a tip for you. Adopt a cat. The newly minted champion highlighted 5 cats from the city's shelter system that are available for adoption. The group is called OG Starting 5, and he seems to have chosen a winning lineup. So far, 3 have already been adopted. The other 2 are still available. If you get there in the nick of time, it's Morning Edition.
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1: And this is Morning Edition on WCMU, along with Michelle Martin and Steve Inskeep. I'm Tina Sawyer. Dow is expected to make another round of layoffs as part of a global restructuring. The Midland-based corporation announced it's planning to cut about 4,500 jobs. That's about a 13% total reduction of its workforce. WCMU's David Nicholas spoke with Dave Clark, editor of the Midland Daily News. Conversation began with Clark explaining how many jobs will be impacted in Midland.
6: So that's the question on everyone's minds. And unfortunately, we don't have a clear answer from Dow as to how many employees in Midland are going to be affected. We reached out to the company and tried to get some sort of response on that. And they told us that out of respect for the folks that are being laid off company-wide, they're not giving any specifics, site-specific details. You know, I want to emphasize this is not a number that was provided by the company, but it seems to be about 500 jobs.
7: Is there a timeline put forward on when the reductions will actually be made?
6: There is no timeline. Now, the plan, which is called Transform to Overperform, was announced in January as part of their report to shareholders. So over the course of 2026, the 4,500 global positions would be reduced. That's about 13% of Dow's global workforce. So it seems that those reductions are now underway. And as recently as a week and a half ago, employees in Midland started to get response from the company that their jobs were going to be eliminated, as well as the fact that, you know, other offers had been extended to long-term employees for early retirements and separations.
7: at present, how many employees of Dow remain in Midland, and how much reduction has there been to date if we go back and look at some prior reductions that have taken place?
6: We start with the current job reductions as part of this transform to overperform plan. They are shutting down some European operations, including an ethylene plant in Germany and a plant in South Wales. So that in and of itself is about 800 employees. Other published reports include 600 positions eliminated in the Netherlands. That's about 22% of its overall Dutch workforce that's going to be eliminated. And according to published reports out of Texas, so far there's been 100 employees that have been laid off at Dow's Seadrift manufacturing site. So that gets us to about 1,500 employees so far before we factor in anyone being laid off in Michigan. In Texas, the Dow workforce is about 7,000 people and then 4,500 contractors. So that is actually Dow's largest employment center. Texas alone accounts for roughly 20% of Dow's global workforce. Michigan is second. So Michigan total, the operations and the corporate headquarters is about 6,000 workers. That's about 17% of Dow's global workforce.
7: You said that the feeling is that it might be in the neighborhood of 500 jobs. Well, when it comes to the overall reaction of these actions being taken, what is the feeling on the street?
6: Well, people are rightly concerned. Anytime you would have a major employer potentially shed as many as 500 jobs, that's going to impact our schools, the secondary businesses, the retailers, the restaurants. So I think there's a general state of unease, and I think that comes from the company not being fully transparent about how many potential job cuts could happen in this community. And Dow's not alone in that. I think if you research other corporations that have shed jobs over the last couple of years, they do the same thing. They announce kind of the global, you know, goal that they're trying to reach and don't offer a lot of specifics. But in doing that, individual communities can get very concerned. So I would describe the state of Midland right now is uneasy, but I think things will shake out relatively soon, and we'll hopefully understand the scope of this and what it means for the community.
7: Dave Clark, editor of the Midland Daily News, thanks so much for taking the time to join us, and thanks for your reporting on this.
6: Thank you.
1: That was Dave Clark speaking with WCMU's David Nicholas. This is Morning Edition on WCMU. Happy birthday if it's your birthday today. Share it with Meryl Streep, who's 77. Cyndi Lauper is 73. Dan Brown, the author, is 62 today. And Bruce Campbell from the Evil Dead series and, you know, all those ones. He is 68 today.
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1: 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And if you ever wondered what it's really like to work in some of Central and Northern Michigan's most in-demand fields, well, check out WCMU's Great Lakes Jobs Explained on YouTube and Instagram. 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Sunshine today, mid-Michigan highs in the upper 70s. Farther north, mid-60s to low 70s and 18 Celsius in Ontario. Marketplace Morning Report is next. It's now 8:51.
9: 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He led the Federal Reserve for almost two decades and had a signature way of communicating.
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11: NBC News first reported the death of former Federal Reserve Chair Alan Greenspan, publishing a statement from his wife, NBC correspondent Andrea Mitchell. Marketplace's Nancy Marshall-Genzer has this remembrance.
12: Alan Greenspan served as chair of the Federal Reserve for almost two decades. His explanations for Fed actions and his congressional testimony were notoriously obscure, eventually becoming known as Greenspeak or FedSpeak. But Greenspan also introduced Fed statements, which did give a clear reason for interest rate decisions. The Fed still issues them after every interest rate meeting. There's a debate, though, over whether Greenspan's Fed kept interest rates too low for too long, fueling a housing bubble that eventually burst. Julia Coronado is founder and president of Macro Policy Perspectives and a former Fed economist who served under Greenspan.
13: He was asleep at the switch a bit on the housing bubble. He did have a great faith in market discipline, that, you know, we couldn't have a bubble because markets are more disciplined than that.
12: But Coronado says the housing bubble was caused more by regulations that were too loose. And she points out the Fed under Greenspan did eventually raise rates. I'm Nancy Marshall-Genzer for Marketplace.
11: Let's have a look at the numbers ahead of markets opening here in the U.S. Dow, S&P and NASDAQ futures are up in the 0 to 0.3% range, with the Dow future up 75 points. Earlier today, UK Prime Minister Keir Starmer announced he will step down as the head of Britain's Labour Party and resign as Prime Minister. The FTSE in London is up 0.5%. Starmer is the sixth Prime Minister to lead the nation in the decade since Brexit.
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11: Congress is working on a bipartisan bill aimed at addressing housing affordability by, among other things, making it easier to build homes. One provision would place limits on how many single-family homes companies and institutional investors can purchase. The idea is to prevent deep-pocketed investors with all-cash offers from competing with regular buyers. But investors say they aren't the problem. So, who's right? Marketplace's Nova Safo visited Las Vegas, a city with a disproportionately high rate of institutional purchases, to learn more.
14: To answer that question, I wanted to first understand the scope of investor purchases in Las Vegas and the impact they've had. So I went on a ride-along with Congresswoman Dina Titus, whose district stretches from the glitzy casinos in the heart of town to suburbs in the north and south.
15: Well, this is a nice, fairly new middle-class neighborhood in Henderson, and I'm sure it's all single-family.
14: We're looking out on rows and rows of stucco homes, one or two stories, with tile roofs. All built at once, as one development. There are many neighborhoods just like this around Vegas. And in some, a quarter of all homes are investor-owned, according to analysis by the University of Nevada. Titus, who supports some limits on investor purchases, says companies often crowd out potential homeowners.
15: All the numbers show that having a house is the key to building wealth. So if you can't find one to buy, you have to rent. That's not building your own personal wealth.
14: Titus says a decade ago, a hospitality worker at a casino with a union job would have been able to buy a modest home here. A worker like Samuel Delgado, a house person at the Bellagio.
16: I actually bought my house back in 2012.
14: I met Delgado as he was out canvassing for midterm election candidates, backed by his union, Culinary Workers Local 226. The union helped him with the down payment he needed to purchase his five-bedroom home.
16: I was very blessed to be a homeowner. My boys have a place to call home, have a backyard. Just, it feels great.
14: If you had to buy that home today, could you?
16: Absolutely not. I don't think at this time with the market price, if everything's skyrocketing, it'll be quite impossible for me.
14: Are prices up because of investors, or are investors here because home prices are accelerating? Experts say it's hard to know for sure. Nevertheless, in Vegas, homeownership is slipping farther away. Delgado says a lot of his neighbors now are renters in investor-owned homes. And they come and go, he says, as rents go up, making his community more transient than it otherwise would be.
16: Most impacts is the children, because the children have to be located to school. And, you know, my boy's 9, so he gets friends here and there, and then he just sees his friends come and go due to the fact that they have to move out.
14: One of the people Delgado and I met as he was canvassing is 45-year-old Christopher Rice. He was out in the baking sun repairing his SUV.
17: Yeah, she's my old Jeep, man.
16: Yeah,
17: she's
16: cool.
17: A 5.2 liter, and she's a beast.
14: Rice said he's renting his home from an investment company, but he would rather buy.
17: I do. I am looking at this time. Me and the lady have worked on our credit for over 2 years. We are in that process.
14: The problem, he says, is that they can't find an affordable house.
17: Homes are, what, $325 to $450 easy.
18: Yeah. And that's out of your price range right now?
17: I can get a $325,000 home that's 50 years old and aging, needs plumbing, needs all kinds of work.
14: He's thinking of moving to another state instead. So would the investor limits Congress is considering actually help Christopher Rice buy in Las Vegas? The answer is complicated because researchers struggle to separate the bigger trends, interest rates, lack of supply, from any effects that might be caused by corporate purchases.
11: That's Marketplace's Nova Safo reporting from Las Vegas. Nova continues his story tomorrow when we'll get perspectives from the housing investor side and explore what effect the new legislation might have in local communities around the country. In Washington, I'm Kimberly Adams with the Marketplace Morning Report. From APM, American Public Media.
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23: Welcome to NewsHour from the BBC World Service. I'm Regina Vidyanathan. A day of big change in British politics as Prime Minister Keir Starmer announces he's stepping down.
24: The question my party is asking now is whether I am best placed to lead us into the next general election. I have heard the answer of my parliamentary party to that question. And I accept that answer with good grace.
23: There's only one candidate who wants to replace him, the former mayor of Greater Manchester, Andy Burnham, who returns to Parliament as an MP. As the heat wave continues in France, alcohol's banned from a major music festival. And Cape Verde's World Cup fairy tale continues. We'll have all of that coming up after the BBC News.
25: BBC News with Emily Thomas. The man expected to become Britain's next Prime Minister has confirmed that he will be standing for the leadership of the governing Labour Party and the country. Andy Burnham's statement followed the resignation of Keir Starmer. Sir Keir's imminent departure comes in the wake of disastrous local election results. Our political correspondent, Nick Eardley, reports from Westminster.
26: 72 hours after defiantly insisting he would fight on, Sir Keir Starmer said he had heard the message from his party that he was not the best person to lead them into the next general election. Every decision I have taken has been for the benefit of the country, he added. The pressure to resign had become almost impossible to ignore, from cabinet level down, not least with Andy Burnham arriving in Westminster within hours. Sir Keir will remain in

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1: In a way that Starmer did not, perhaps slightly to the left of Starmer, more likely to sort of robustly defend a welfare state. But he will face the same headwinds, you know, rising global energy prices, strained public finances. So in a way, this is a change in personality at the top rather than policy.
2: NPR's Lauren Freer reporting. Stocks opened higher this morning on a day when investors are remembering the late Alan Greenspan. NPR's Scott Horsley reports he died this morning at his home in Washington at the age of 100.
3: The Federal Reserve said in a statement today that Greenspan's nearly two decades at the helm of the central bank was marked by periods of significant economic expansion as well as periods of considerable stress. Former colleagues say Greenspan brought rigorous analytical discipline to monetary policymaking and helped establish the credibility that remains one of the Federal Reserve's most important assets. Greenspan was an acolyte of the libertarian Ayn Rand and a reluctant regulator who believed bankers' self-interest would prevent them from excessive risk. He acknowledged the shortcomings of that hands-off approach only after risky behavior produced the great financial crisis 2 years after he left the Fed in 2006. Scott Horsley, NPR News, Washington.
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0: Good morning. I'm Jaden Gibson with WCMU News. Researchers are trying to turn energy from waves on the Great Lakes into clean power, and they say it can help utility needs on Beaver Island. On Saturday, University of Michigan researchers demonstrated a pair of prototypes that use kinetic energy from waves and convert them into power. The demonstrations were held at the Central Michigan University's Biological Station. Researchers have worked closely with Beaver Island residents across the design process, hoping to meet the island's remote energy needs. Derek Smith is with the University of Michigan.
4: They are designing something with the community in mind from the very beginning, and they are trying to make sure that people actually like want it and that it'll work for their own purposes, and it's not just like something that works from a technical or efficiency standpoint.
0: The project was funded by a $3.6 million grant from the National Science Foundation. Michigan's jobs picture remained stable in May as the unemployment rate edged up slightly to 5.1%. It's the first small shift in the unemployment number in about 6 months, according to the Michigan Department of Technology, Management, and Budget. Michigan Labor Market Information Director Wayne Rourke says the number has lingered in the 5% range for over a year. He says the jobs numbers right now are driven more by demographics than large-scale hiring or layoffs.
5: The labor force of the prime-age workers and the younger workers is actually steady or going up, but the older population, those 65-plus, has actually driven the labor force down and participation down as those people leave the labor market.
0: Michigan's May unemployment rate is slightly higher than the national average. We're seeing a slight chance of showers this morning across northern lower Michigan, otherwise sunny skies throughout the listening area. For mid-Michigan, highs are in the upper 70s today. Further north, mid-60s to low 70s, 18 Celsius in Ontario. Tonight, lower Michigan will be clear with some patchy fog possible in the northern lower overnight, partly cloudy for the UP, lows ranging in the mid-40s near 50, 7 Celsius.
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7: This is On Point. I'm Amory Sievertson, in for Meghna Chakrabarty.
8: The boy from Baltimore makes big-time baseball via Boston. It's 1914, and a rookie named George Herman Ruth is already drawing crowds and cheers. By 1916, he's Boston's leading pitcher and World Series whiz. His hurling record of nearly 30 consecutive scoreless innings in fall classics competition still stands.
7: Whether you follow baseball or not, America's pastime is full of larger-than-life figures, unforgettable stories, beloved rituals, and dreaded curses. One of the most famous curses in baseball, and in all of sports, really, is the curse of the Bambino. When the Bambino, a.k.a. George Herman Babe Ruth, joined the Boston Red Sox, the team was one of the

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1: Weapons do not.
2: In effect, conflicts are fed more readily than people are nourished.
1: Pope Leo spoke of WFP's mission as essential to preventing humanitarian crises from deteriorating into irreversible collapse. In an era where agencies like WFP have seen budgets drastically slashed, he pressed governments to cut red tape and tear down the barriers that prevent aid from reaching those in need. Ruth Sherlock, NPR News.
3: You're listening to NPR. Former Federal Reserve Chair Alan Greenspan has died, according to a statement from his wife. Greenspan was 100 years old. He led the Federal Reserve for nearly two decades and was celebrated for keeping interest rates low. But critics say Greenspan's resistance to bank regulation contributed to the financial meltdown of 2008. Blood tests that are under development are getting better at screening for multiple cancers. NPR's Yuki Noguchi explains that the Food and Drug Administration could approve the first such blood test around the end of the year.
4: Screening is common in the U.S. for a handful of cancers like breast, colon, and cervical. But recent research in the Journal of Clinical Oncology on patients in the U.K. showed blood tests that can detect cancer markers can help catch disease earlier. Megan Hall heads medical affairs for Grail, the company that makes the test used in the study.
5: So it's a real fundamental shift in how we think about cancer screening. Instead of screening for individual cancers, we can now screen an individual for multiple cancers simultaneously.
4: She says such tests, currently under regulatory review, could help improve survival rates. Yuki Noguchi, NPR News.
3: Weather forecasters have put up heat advisories from central Texas to southern New Mexico today. There are excessive heat watches posted for parts of California and Arizona. It could reach 114 degrees today in Phoenix. I'm Corva Coleman, NPR News in Washington.
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9: This is 1A. I'm Jen White. It was a devastating weekend in Lebanon, where Israeli strikes killed at least 83 people and wounded over 140 on Friday. That's according to Lebanon's health ministry. The strikes in Lebanon occurred despite a shaky ceasefire to end the United States and Israel's war with Iran. The Israeli military said they were targeting Hezbollah strongholds in Lebanon. They also said the Iran-backed militant group fired more than 50 projectiles into Israel on Saturday. Ending the fighting in Lebanon is a key part of the 14-point Memorandum of Understanding, or MOU, signed by the U.S. and Iran last week. Israel's military campaign in Lebanon has killed more than 4,000 people since March 2nd. President Trump criticized Israel's bombing in Lebanon at the Group of Seven summit in France last week.
10: Israel's fighting Hezbollah too long, and too many people are being killed. And you don't have to knock down an apartment house every time you're looking for somebody, because there are a lot of people in those apartment houses, and they're not all Hezbollah, that I can tell you.
9: Iran's military said on Saturday that it would close the Strait of Hormuz due to the U.S.'s inability to curb Israeli aggression in Lebanon. Hours later, however, U.S. Central Command said the strait was open. Observers noted fewer ships moving through the strait Sunday following Iran's threat to close the waterway. Joining us to break down some of the events of the weekend and what they mean for the fragile ceasefire to end the war is NPR National Security Correspondent Greg Myrie. He joins us from Tel Aviv.

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2: Firefighters are anticipating a busy summer in the West. The U.S. Forest Service says it is ahead of its hiring goals, but some Westerners are worried by downsizing at the agency.
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2: I'm Mary Louise Kelly. Concerns over wildfire staffing on All Things Considered from NPR News.
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9: The Constitution gives states and Congress the power to make laws governing elections. What happens when the president tries to throw that out the window? From WAMU and NPR in Washington, this is 1A. Hi, I'm Jen White.
10: And I'm Todd Zwilling.
9: Today on 1A, how the president is using his power to undermine the midterms and the electoral process.
10: Trump has issued two executive orders in his second term trying to change how elections are run, and he spread baseless claims of fraud in California's elections.
9: He's also appointed election deniers to key posts and pushed the DOJ to investigate voting rights groups.
10: For the latest installment of If You Can Keep It, an update. What's at stake for our democracy if election interference succeeds?
9: That's all coming up after this news.
11: Live from NPR News in Washington, I'm Amy Held. Secretary of State Marco Rubio is set to travel to the UAE, Kuwait, and Bahrain this week as the Trump administration steps up efforts to end the war it launched in February. Vice President J.D. Vance says Iran has agreed to allow UN nuclear inspectors into the country. NPR's Franco Ordonez reports Vance spoke today after wrapping negotiations in Switzerland.
12: Vance said the U.S. team of negotiators made very good progress and met several objectives. That includes establishing a mechanism to demine the Strait of Hormuz and another to help maintain the ceasefire in Lebanon. But he said they were most excited that nuclear inspectors from the International Atomic Energy Agency would be returning to the country.
13: The final deal is the house. We set the foundation. We haven't built the house, but we've laid a successful foundation to get to a good place for the American people.
12: Vance also addressed the possibility of unfreezing Iranian assets, which he said the U.S. and Qatar would manage. Franco Ordonez, NPR News, the White House.
11: Tehran has a different take, saying it did not negotiate on its nuclear program and did not accept any new commitments in those talks. This is what Iran's foreign ministry spokesman tells the official news agency of Iran. The Trump administration has dismissed hundreds of experts from federal advisory committees in fields that include science and research. NPR's Acadia Riddle reports.
14: The Trump administration has given little explanation for disbanding these committees. An executive order says it will reduce government waste. But experts like Michael Abrams argue there's little waste in this system. He works for an advocacy group called the Public Citizen and wrote a report on this subject. Abrams says these committees are an important tool connecting policy to practice.
15: You want to crowdsource it with the best minds. And that's what federal advisory committees do. Why wouldn't you want to do that?
14: Some of the issues these committees were studying before they were canceled include how best to treat long COVID, how to help rural communities with health care, and how to prevent disease outbreaks in hospitals. Katie Riddle, NPR News.
11: Longtime Federal Reserve Chairman Alan Greenspan died this morning at the age of 100. NPR's Scott Horsley has more on his legacy.
16: Former colleagues say Greenspan brought rigorous analytical discipline to monetary policymaking and helped establish the credibility that remains one of the Federal Reserve's most important assets. Greenspan was an acolyte of the libertarian Ayn Rand and a reluctant regulator who believed bankers' self-interest would prevent them from excessive risk. He acknowledged the shortcomings of that hands-off approach only after risky behavior produced the great financial crisis 2 years after he left the Fed in 2006.

0: 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And rejected a lawsuit that alleged it is too vague and violates the First Amendment. Rick Pluta has more.
1: The late night stop by two Michigan State Police troopers took place on a highway in the Upper Peninsula. Garrett Jennings Vinette, an activist who films government interactions with the public, happened by and started recording with his phone. Two Michigan State Police troopers who were wearing body cameras did not stop him, but warned him to stand back and not shine a phone light in their faces. When Vinette ignored their instructions, he was arrested and charged with obstruction, which is a felony. The court did not draw hard lines around what is allowed and what is not. It held the right of the public to film police encounters is valuable, but that police have the right to set boundaries. The decision can be appealed to the Michigan Supreme Court. I'm Rick Pluta.
0: The Michigan Legislative Black Caucus is calling for the passage of new reparative justice bills. The package would create a state office to serve American descendants of slavery, launch a reparations commission, and collect data. Democratic State Representative Jason Hoskins says black Michiganders continue to live with the legacy of slavery and segregation, including worse health outcomes and pollution in their surrounding environments.
2: If we are serious about addressing these challenges, we must first understand the harms that were done, the policies that perpetuated these harms, who's affected, and what remedies are appropriate.
0: The package itself would not include any reparations for black Michiganders, instead leaving any recommendations on the matter up to the commission. The bills will likely struggle to pass in the Republican-led House of Representatives. A slight chance of showers, otherwise sunshine today throughout the listening area. For mid-Michigan, we're seeing highs in the upper 70s today. Farther north, mid-60s to low 70s, 18 Celsius in Ontario. Tonight, lower Michigan will be mostly clear, partly cloudy for the UP, and lows tonight in the mid-40s near 50, 7 Celsius.
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4: This is 1A. I'm Jen White.
5: And I'm Todd Zwillick. Today, our latest installment of our weekly politics series, If You Can Keep It. That's where we talk about the stakes of the biggest politics stories of the moment for people, for the country, and for our democracy.
4: Today, how might lawmakers respond to election interference ahead of the midterms? That was the primary question being asked during a meeting earlier this month between top Senate Democrats and election experts.
5: It all happened just weeks after President Trump signed a second executive order on elections. It gives the U.S. Postal Service, part of the Trump administration, drastic new control over who gets to vote by mail. And it's facing legal challenges as well.
4: But that's not all. The president has continued to spread unfounded claims about the insecurity of U.S. elections, including in the recent California gubernatorial and mayoral elections, which he's called rigged. He's characterizing his new order as a means to shore up trust in voting.
6: And remember, it's about voter integrity. We want to have honest voting in our country, because if you don't have honest voting, you can't have really a nation.
5: Trump's Department of Justice and FBI have also seized 2020 ballots from key voting districts and launched investigations into voting rights groups. He's also installed election denier Bill Pulte as the acting director of national intelligence. So how is the president using his power to undermine the electoral process? And what's at stake for our democracy if election interference succeeds?
4: With us in studio now is Ambassador Norman Eisen. He's the former U.S. ambassador to the Czech Republic. He's also the co-founder and executive chair of the Democracy Defenders Fund. That's a nonpartisan coalition working to protect and restore American democracy. Norm, welcome to the program.
7: Thank you for having me.
4: Also with us in studio is Eileen O'Connor. She's a senior counsel and manager in the Brennan Center's Voting Rights and Elections Program. She's also a former trial attorney in the voting section of the Civil Rights Division at the Department of Justice. Eileen, it's great to have you.
8: Thank you.
5: And as always, when we cover election interference and democracy on If You Can Keep It, we want to hear from you. What questions do you have about the president's executive orders on election?

0: Fact-based news and smart conversations. You're listening to WCMU. Good afternoon, I'm Jaden Gibson. Grateful for your company on this Monday, June 22nd. The Trump administration is trying to restrict voting access ahead of the midterms. We're discussing how Democratic leaders are fighting back. That's for the rest of the hour on 1A.
1: I'm Robin Young. Author Ann Patchett says her new best-selling novel, Whistler, isn't autobiographical, except when sometimes, to her surprise, a detail is.
2: There we are, ladies and gentlemen, live on the radio, a recovered memory. This is why I don't have to go into therapy. I totally forgot that.
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0: And that's coming your way in just about 20 minutes here on WCMU. Hope you can stay with us. We're seeing mostly sunny skies today across the listening area. Mid-Michigan's highs reaching the upper 70s. Further north, highs in the mid-60s to low 70s today, 18 Celsius in Ontario. Tomorrow, mostly sunny statewide. Highs once again in the upper 70s for mid-Michigan and the upper 60s to low 70s farther north, 20 Celsius in Canada. And on Wednesday, a chance of showers or thunderstorms, otherwise mostly cloudy skies with highs in the upper 60s to low 70s, 20 Celsius. 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
4: Back to our conversation in a moment, but first a word about what's coming up on Wednesday. Defense Secretary Pete Hegseth has blocked or delayed the promotions of more than a dozen black and female senior officers. He's also dismissed several high-ranking black and female officers, according to The Atlantic. Writer Clint Smith spoke to two dozen black members of the military about feeling betrayed by the Trump administration's policies. They include active and retired troops and federal civilian employees. We'll talk to Clint Smith on Wednesday. If you're a black current or former member of the U.S. military or a civilian employee, how do you feel about this administration's actions? And if you could speak directly to Secretary Hegseth about how you've served this country, what would you tell him? Leave us a voicemail at 855-236-1212 or leave a message with our app 1A Vox Pop, and you can share your message anonymously if you'd like. And we'll get to your thoughts on Wednesday. Now back to concerns about election interference in the midterms. We're here with Norman Eisen. He's the former U.S. ambassador to the Czech Republic and the co-founder and executive chair of the Democracy Defenders Fund. Also with us, Eileen O'Connor. She's a senior counsel and manager in the Brennan Center's Voting Rights and Elections Program.
5: Well, President Trump has tried passing his election agenda through Congress. He's come up against a brick wall so far. Called the United States Senate, three election-focused bills, the SAVE Act, the Save America Act, and the Make Elections Great Again, or MEGA Act, would require proof of citizenship to register to vote and eliminate online and mail-in voter registration all across America. So far, none of these efforts have passed the Senate. Here's the president earlier this year talking about the SAVE Act.
6: I think the elections are so rigged, and we have to do something about it, and we're going to do something about it. But we cannot continue to have, and frankly, the Senate and the House, they ought to get together and they ought to pass the Save America Act so that you have a voter ID. And it's so important you have proof of citizenship, little thing like proof of citizenship, and also mail-in voting, which is so crooked.
5: Now, as we've already noted earlier in the show, it is already illegal for non-citizens to vote, and non-citizen voting is extremely rare, according to all the credible studies.
4: And we should also note here that President Trump has voted using
7: mail-in voting himself.
5: Repeatedly.
7: Yeah, so himself. Just wanted to remind folks
5: and
7: of that.
5: And his party has begged him to back off of the attacks on mail-in voting because it is becoming increasingly popular and convenient for his mm-hmm. own voters. So operatives in his own party wish he wouldn't do this, but he's focused on it. Here's one study, the Center for Election Innovation and Research. We're talking about non-citizen voting. They found that in Michigan, here's an example, election officials identified 16 credible cases of non-citizen voting in the 2024 general election out of 5.7 million total votes. I can't do the arithmetic, but do it if you'd like. The president has repeatedly called on Republican senators now to eliminate the filibuster and pass the SAVE Act, but so far they haven't done it. They told him they do not have the votes. The president is back for more. Last week, he upped the pressure on Congress when he rescinded his own nominee for Director of National Intelligence. That's Jay Clayton, the U.S. Attorney in Manhattan. He also threatened to block the extension of the Foreign Intelligence Surveillance Act, critical national security legislation, unless the Senate also passes the SAVE Act. And we mentioned Bill Pulte. He's in the mix here. It's a big mess of the president forcing his view on a Senate where Republicans don't want to pass this. Norm, why are senators, even some senators who call themselves supporters of Donald Trump, why are they so resistant on the SAVE Act?
8: It starts with where we began the show with the Constitution and laws. There's no proper role of this kind for the president or for the federal government. This is really a question that is left to the states. And the effects of these policies would be, as Trump's own political consultants keep telling him, actually to cramp his own base. Many of his voters do not have the forms of ID. For example, women who marry and change their names, their birth certificate is not an adequate form of identification anymore. Many of his voters and all American voters don't have passports. Rural voters who count on mail-in voting. So the SAVE Act would be a disaster for all voters, including for Republican voters. That's the second part of it. And then finally, it would require a change to the filibuster rules where 60 votes are needed to move legislation. And there's not support to change that rule with the Senate current majority perhaps looking at a political future very soon where they're going to want to use that rule to stop legislation. So for all those reasons, it is DOA, but the president just doesn't get it and keeps escalating.
7: Well, we heard from Maggie in Virginia who emails, Trump has lost touch with reality. To him, elections are only fair if he wins. Elections are rigged if he doesn't. He believes that by laying the ground for being able to claim rigged elections in the future, he can get away with it. Unfortunately, to this point, that has generally been true. No one holds him accountable in this or any regard. Congressional Republicans and the Supreme Court must grow a spine and be the check on executive power that the founding fathers envisioned to keep balance in our federal system. I'm grateful that Virginia offers the option for people to vote absentee in every election. I appreciate that I can fulfill my right to vote without needing to deal with hours-long lines on election day. Now, despite the SAVE Act stalling in the Senate, at least 10 states have passed legislation reflecting one or more of President Trump's preferred election policies that since he resumed office in 2025. Eileen, what are some of these new state election laws and where will voters experience them firsthand this November?
9: So some of the new laws that you're referring to, I think, probably haven't yet taken effect because there are various states that have tried to implement the part of the SAVE Act, you know, that would require a passport or a birth certificate. That doesn't work with the current federal postcard, basically the current way that any voter in the United States is supposed to be able to register to vote. There are some states that may, you know, split and have two different, like Arizona has federal-only voters, and those are the ones who didn't provide the passport or the birth certificate or some other proof of citizenship. So that's one way that voters may begin to feel that. I don't think any of those changes are going into effect this year, but there may be other states you see where you have a separate federal and state voter rolls.
7: Well, last week, Michigan Democratic Senator Alyssa Slotkin introduced the Protect Our Polls Act, which, if passed, would block President Trump from deploying soldiers and federal law enforcement agents ahead of midterm elections. And the bill comes after President Trump said he would not rule out sending guard troops of ICE agents to the polls. Norm, how else are we seeing Democratic-led states pushing back against potential election interference or intimidation?
8: In California, they've passed legislation that would limit and create liability for those who wrongly interfere in elections. In other states, they've expanded their attorney general, the very successful attorney general litigation campaign that has stopped Trump again and again. They've added additional litigators. In other states, they've increased funding for poll workers protecting the casting of ballots. So the states are getting ready for this unprecedented onslaught that we've seen. And I think voters should feel confident that the pro-voter majority in this country, it's a supermajority in polls. You see high, high numbers of the American people who believe in the nonpartisan administration of elections and frown on these kinds of shenanigans and don't believe the 2020 election was stolen, supporting this. So Donald Trump and the election deniers are up against a very substantial set of hurdles. And so far, they've been tripped up, even in the United States Supreme Court, which we at Democracy Defenders Fund worked on this case, ruled that Trump cannot freely deploy the National Guard for these kinds of shenanigans. So the obstacles are there to allow free and fair voting, the obstacles for the election deniers.
5: Now, one of the very public concerns of pro-democracy Democrats and Republicans, people of good faith across the political spectrum, has been, what's the plan? What's the plan when the election interference comes? The writing is not on one wall. It's on every wall. And the president has tried it before. So the assumption, they say, should be it's going to happen. So in this case, Democrats or elected Republicans of good faith, what is the plan for when it happens? That's been the question. And a lot of people feel like they have not heard enough. Norm, you were in a meeting, I think, within the last month with, I believe, Senate Democrats going over this question of sort of a war game, a war table about what to do when. Take us inside that meeting. What was discussed?
8: Well, it was convened by Senate Minority Leader Schumer, and it was a big square table with about 14 senators and representatives of civil society and elections experts. The Brennan Center was represented there. In my capacity, I was asked to, was a tabletop exercise role playing, what's every different way the election can be attacked and how would we respond? And everybody had a different role, the senators, the civil society representatives. I played the Republican election lawyer and attorney general whose mission was to attack the election. I've done that often in tabletop exercises because I've been litigating for so long. And we went through every major scenario and talked about how pro-democracy forces, irrespective of party, can step up to defend. What if ballots or voting machines are seized, as we've seen in Fulton County? What if there are criminal investigations, as we just saw in Ohio? What if the litigation system is abused, as we saw in 2020 with those 63 cases, to attempt to block certification of elections? What if ICE or the National Guard is deployed? And there are good, strong moves. And I believe the courts ultimately and the court of public opinion will hold if and when those things are tried. And of course, many of them, the preliminary skirmishes are happening now. This is not a fantasy. But as I say, voters can know the pushback is very strong.
5: You mentioned courts and voters. They're up to the challenge. What about Democrats and Republicans of good faith? There's a lot of criticism out there that they are not stepping up. There's no credible threat. Hey, in the future, you'll go to jail, you'll be impeached. We're going to use our power to prevent you. And I've read a lot of people, not just Democrats, complaining that that type of deterrent doesn't seem to be there by elected officials.
8: Well, flipping to the other side of the hill, Minority Leader of the House, Hakeem Jeffries, has been very strong that if, as is expected, the House changes hands, there will be accountability, there will be investigations. States are moving legislation to hold those who do wrong accountable. In the ICE arena, for example, we're seeing prosecutions. DAs have banded together to prosecutions of those who have violated the law in manhandling protesters. And DAs have banded together to say we will hold people accountable. So I think there will be strong accountability in the future.
7: I want to quickly touch on something, Eileen, that we haven't really spoken about yet, and that's the effect of all of this on local election offices, how they function, how willing people are to be election workers in the current climate.
9: Mm-hmm. Yeah, one thing I wanted to add to what Norm is saying was that in addition to, you know, Senate Democrats doing tabletop exercises across the country, you know, there are thousands of election offices. Our election administration system is very spread out across the country. Election officials as well have been doing these tabletop exercises for years now, have been preparing for all of the what-ifs, and so are very much hard at work. Republican and Democrat elected officials, the secretaries of state, a lot of Republican secretaries of state are pushing back against what the administration wants. But to your question, the impact on election offices has been, you know, devastating. People understandably do not want to be subject to the type of harassment and intimidation, you know, that they face, particularly in 2020. Fulton County, you know, election workers there were treated just inhumanely. It was terrible. So it is getting, it's harder to recruit, you know, and these are not high paying, you know, people who are just poll workers, you know, our election day, our election season workers are, you know, a lot of them are volunteers. They're not well paid. They're doing it out of a sense of civic duty and are being, you know, the incentives are not there. And similarly, we've had a lot of, you know, very seasoned election officials, the professionals, the county recorders, the folks who run our elections stepping aside because they're just not up for the maltreatment that they've been getting.
7: Well, that takes us to this question from Jim in Omaha, who emails, I'm scared of Trump's election interference, but realistically, as a voter, what can I do? Calling my congresspeople has never had any effect. Briefly, Norm, what do you think?
8: The ultimate safeguard of American democracy is Americans, and it has been for our entire 250-year history. Certainly voting, you can volunteer to be an election worker in a poll or otherwise. We need you very badly. Stay informed. Keep on top of how we can keep it. I'm going to suggest the new show, How We Can Keep It. And talk to your friends and your family. You can get them to work in elections, to vote, and knock down this terrible disinformation, these lies. So there's so much voters and Americans can do.
7: Well, we'll leave the conversation there for now. That's Norman Eisen. He's former U.S. ambassador to the Czech Republic. He's also the co-founder and executive chair of the Democracy Defenders Fund. Also with us today, Eileen O'Connor. She's a senior counsel and manager in the Brennan Center's Voting Rights and Elections Program. Norm, Eileen, thanks for speaking with us.
8: Thank you.
9: Thank you.
7: Today's producer was Lauren Hamilton. This program comes to you from WAMU, part of American University in Washington, distributed by NPR. I'm Jen White.
5: And I'm Todd Swillick.
7: Thanks for listening, and we'll talk more tomorrow. This is 1A.

0: I'm Dr. Anthony Lizerwitz, and this is Climate Connections. Cows poop a lot. On large dairy farms, dealing with all that waste can be a challenge. Some farmers pile it into pits, where it emits climate-warming methane as it breaks down. But on other farms, cow poop is being turned into energy instead. A biodigester, or anaerobic digester, is a tank or covered lagoon where microorganisms break down organic waste in an oxygen-free environment.
1: It can be manure from animal agriculture. It can be food waste.
0: Jessica Niekraus consults on biodigester projects and co-founded the Wisconsin Biomass Energy Coalition. She explains that when waste breaks down in a biodigester, it produces methane and carbon dioxide, which are captured. This biogas can then be turned into vehicle fuel or used in generators or boilers, or it can be refined and used in place of conventional natural gas. And the biodigestion process leaves behind a nutrient-rich material called digestate that can be used as fertilizer on farm fields.
1: It comes back with fewer pathogens, reduced odor.
0: So biodigesters provide farmers with products they can use or sell while reducing the climate pollution caused by all that poop. Climate Connections is produced by the Yale Center for Environmental Communication. To learn more about climate change, visit climateconnections.org.
2: 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I'm Jaden Gibson. 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
2: You're listening to Here and Now. I'm Jaden Gibson. Over the past month, Michigan's U.S. Senate race has proven to be one of the most competitive in the country. Gongwer News Service's Zach Gorchow and Alethea Kasbin detail the major events that have shaped the race so far in the latest episode of the Mishmash podcast.
4: This is Mishmash, a weekly conversation where we try to unjumble an important and sometimes under-the-radar statewide story that affects you. I'm Zach Gorchow.
5: And I'm Alethea Kasbin. Zach, Michigan's U.S. Senate Democratic primary is on fire. The race between Haley Stevens, Abdul El-Sayed, and Mallory McMorrow, which for much of the last year has seemed wide open, finally seems to be taking shape. Zach, with the three candidates more defined 2 months out before the primary, do we think there is a frontrunner?
4: No. This thing is wide open. But I think it's fair to say the race at this moment has two candidates who have separated themselves a bit from the third. Abdul El-Sayed and Haley Stevens have had a lot of positive developments and moments in the past 6 weeks. Mallory McMorrow, not so much.
5: A lot has happened since we last talked about this race. Zeroing in on Stevens, in late April, she was widely booed by Democrats at the Michigan Democratic Party convention, which brought up serious questions about her viability. But then a lot went right for her. Former U.S. Senator Debbie Stabenow endorsed her, along with former Governor Jennifer Granholm. A lot of money started flowing from dark money groups for television ads touting her. It seems the more establishment wing of the Democratic Party, which was expected to make a decision between McMorrow and Stevens, made their choice.
4: El-Sayed has had a strong couple of months. First, there was the outpouring of enthusiasm and excitement for him at the Michigan Democratic Party convention. He was clearly the crowd favorite, and that's notable because it means his supporters had the passion and organization to swamp the convention in Detroit. He's also managed to command the forums and debates the candidates have had. He's kept Stevens on her heels about the support she's receiving from the American-Israeli Public Affairs Committee, and he's managed to bat away McMorrow's swipes, too, without ever really getting put on the defensive. 2 weeks ago, he got a huge lift with the endorsement from the United Auto Workers. They are an 800-pound gorilla in Democratic politics, though one with a mixed record of success in statewide Democratic primaries.
5: Like you said, Zach, McMorrow hasn't seen a lot of wins as of late. In late April, a series of tweets where she mostly tongue-in-cheek complained about Michigan saw a lot of criticism from her Democratic opponents and Republicans. We spoke to one of McMorrow's top supporters this week, State Senator Sam Singh, about the situation in the U.S. Senate primary, and here is what he said.
6: What we're seeing right now is significant investment by outside groups. So we saw a fairly large ad buy for Haley Stevens. Obviously, Abdul's campaign has been, focusing on a specific group of constituents. My understanding is Senator McMorrow's, has some independent expenditures that are happening, I think, as early as this week going forward. And I think once people get a sense of what these candidates are and who they are, I think we'll have a better understanding. You know, it's one thing when you're just doing the circuit, doing a convention, going to the Dem clubs and all that. But, now that people are spending real money, I think you'll begin to see a clearer path. And, we'll see if Senator McMorrow has the path that I hope she does.
4: Well, that's going to do it for us this week. But be sure to listen to the full Mishmash podcast for our complete discussion on the state of Michigan's U.S. Senate race and a discussion with the top Democrat in the Michigan Senate about what's happening in Lansing. Thanks, Alethea.
5: Only 46 days until August 4th, but who's counting? Thanks, Zach.
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7: I think RFK Jr., the secretary, has to be very careful about encouraging this conversation about stopping medication when it's appropriate without driving people away from the idea of treatment completely. And I think both of these conversations need to happen.
8: I'm Michael Barbaro. 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
2: 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We're seeing mostly clear and sunny skies today across the listening area. Mid-Michigan seeing highs in the upper 70s. Farther north, highs settling in the mid-60s to low 70s, 18 Celsius in Ontario.
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11: I'm Indira Lakshmanan in Washington, D.C. It's Here and Now. Today, we're diving deep into emoji etiquette. You heard that right. Emojis, when you send a happy face at the end of a text message, or do you prefer the thumbs up? Emojis have become a crucial tool in digital communication, and how you use them can affect what people on the receiving end think of you and how they treat you. It just so happens that next month is World Emoji Day, July 17th, but let's face it, every day is Emoji Day. Joining me now to explain is Monica Reardon. She's a psychology professor who studies digital emotional expression at Chatham University in Pittsburgh. Monica, welcome and thanks for being here. And if we were texting, I could send you the prayer hands emoji in gratitude.
12: Well, thank you very much for having me, Indira.
11: So first of all, there are nearly 4,000 emojis that are officially recognized by Unicode Consortium, a nonprofit that approves emojis. You're a professor with a PhD who has made it her specialty to understand and decode emojis. Why?
12: Well, emojis are not really about understanding the little pictures themselves. It's really about some of the most fundamental questions of human communication. It's about how we express ourselves and our intentions and our messages, how we interpret them. It's about when misunderstandings happen, how do we resolve them? So emojis themselves may seem trivial, and I do understand why, but they're actually very crucial to us to be able to communicate successfully and to manage the impressions we make on other people, especially as computerized communication becomes more dominant.
11: Well, everything that we've seen with the rise of email and texts and Slack messages, for example, was, of course, pronounced by the 2020 pandemic and the rise of hybrid workplaces. There are so many of our coworkers who we just don't see anymore. They're not only not in person, we may not see their faces at all if they don't turn on their cameras in the Zoom. So it sort of feels as if emojis become a stand-in for emotion. Talk about that.
12: Oh, absolutely. One of the most consistent findings in research is they actually increase the emotional clarity of messages. So they can help us understand whether someone's being sincere, or they're being sarcastic, whether they're elated or they're surprised. And people do form impressions of you based on how you use emojis. So especially at the office, using emojis can help you seem more warm, more friendly, more approachable. Unless you use them in inappropriate ways, in which people start questioning your competence level instead.
11: Okay, well, let's talk about that, because it feels like it could be a minefield. You say that emojis can increase clarity, but it feels like there's not necessarily a universal understanding of meaning when it comes to certain emojis. So talk about how different generations in the same workplace or even in the same family may use the same emojis in different ways.
12: Oh, absolutely. I agree. There's no real universal meaning for emojis. I think we can agree on some things. The smiling emoji, for example, we should just interpret that as positive emotion. You know, sometimes it's surprise, sometimes it's happiness, but positive in general. But for any other individual emoji, I think your interpretation depends on a wide range of things. So the relationship between the person who's sending it and the person who's receiving it. Age matters, as you've mentioned, culture matters, the context of the conversation matters. So as one example, I had a student who sent me a message once saying, I did not use AI to complete this assignment, and it was followed by a blue baseball cap emoji. And that means, when they use that emoji, it means no cap, which, of course, that means they're telling the truth.
11: Oh.
12: Now, you wouldn't know this unless you spend a lot of time with that generation and know how they are using emojis in different ways.
11: Okay. Although I would think that no cap should be an X and then a cap, right? Because if you just use the cap, maybe it means you're lying.
12: Yeah, now we're interpreting too many different things, right? It's sort of, I often think of it as sort of like a slang word. You know, every generation has their own slang. And so the blue baseball cap emoji is just sort of their slang for no cap. So if there is a cap, then there's no cap.
11: All right, talk about the thumbs up emoji. I think a lot of people consider it just like, yes, sounds good, okay. But we were talking about this conversation in our office, and some of the younger folks in the workplace said, actually, a thumbs up emoji can be passive aggressive for younger people. Explain that to me.
12: Yes, this is absolutely 100% true. Younger generations tend to find the thumbs up emoji somewhat passive aggressive, and they actually tend to prefer the heart emoji more. But older generations think the heart emoji is somewhat overkill. It's a little too much for a message. There's even a bit of a minefield here, too, because in Western cultures, a thumbs up emoji is, like you said, a friendly acknowledgement. It's something closer to a like button. But in other cultures, especially in the Middle Eastern culture, the thumbs up emoji is actually a very rude gesture. It's sort of something equivalent to up yours.
11: Oh,
12: so
11: geez.
12: Very negative, and you should never use that with someone from Middle Eastern cultures. So the context of the emoji obviously matters a great deal, and how people interpret them is going to be filtered through their own social world as well.
13: What about the skull emoji, which I have to say my kids taught me means something different from what I would have thought. I thought it would be like dead, you know, like someone is dead if you see the skull, but they explained that it means dead like I'm dying of laughter. Talk about that one.
12: That is absolutely true. And that I have seen my own son use this. He's 12, and he will use the skull emoji to indicate that something is absolutely hysterically funny. Whereas my generation, I'm in my 40s, would use the laughter with tears of joy emoji instead. And I would never use the skull emoji for that. So yes, generational differences are absolutely the thing.
13: Well, speaking of which, I've heard that there have been some pretty funny encounters where grandparents text with their grandchildren and include some emojis that might be considered not quite safe for work. And the poor grandparent has no idea that they're using an emoji that's perhaps inappropriate. Have you heard any stories like this in your research?
12: Oh, absolutely. I've had grandparents signaling that it's raining outside using the water droplets emoji, which is generally paired with the some inappropriate emojis.
13: Okay, I had not even thought of that one. All right, what else have you got up your sleeve?
12: I've actually had people misinterpret the peach emoji in a number of different ways. So the peach emoji has been used in some ways to celebrate the state of Georgia in their peaches. It's also been used for President Trump. But it is, of course, a very common sexting emoji as well. And there have been some very hilarious misinterpretations of messages because of the huge differences in those possible meanings for the peach emoji.
13: Now, I've never heard of the peach emoji being used to refer to Trump. What's the reason for that?
12: Mainly it has to do with how his tan sometimes appears orange in color.
13: Okay. All right. Is there some hot new emoji that we need to know about now?
12: Right now, some of the most popular emojis that generally aren't popular are flag emojis, and that's because of the World Cup. So people are showing their patriotism using their country's flag emojis.
13: Great example. I have suddenly discovered the flag emojis for all sorts of countries where I didn't know what their flags looked like before the game started. All right, Monica, last, before I let you go, what is the one emoji that we all should be using now? What's the one emoji that if we add it to our vocabulary, you know, we're going to be cooler or better understood or better liked because we use it in our texts?
12: I think that is a tough question to answer, partly because there are so many negotiated meanings of emojis. But if you want an emoji that you know will be sort of uniformly interpreted as warm and friendly and positive, you can't do any worse than a smiling emoji, especially if it has red cheeks. The red cheek smiling emoji is your best bet.
13: I love that emoji, and I also love the LOL rolling on the floor laughing and also the heart. I would have to say those are my favorite emojis. You can never go wrong
12: yes.
13: with those.
12: The most fun part about this is the most popular emoji worldwide is the laughing with tears of joy. And I absolutely love this fact because one of the arguments you see in research is that emojis are largely interpreted like facial expressions in face-to-face conversations. But I've only seen someone laugh with tears of joy maybe a couple times in my life. So how that's the most popular emoji, I don't know. But of course, everything online is exaggerated for effect, right? So
13: Monica Reardon is a psychology professor who studies emojis at Chatham University in Pittsburgh. Monica, thank you so much.
12: Thank you, Indira. I appreciate it.
13: You're listening to Here and Now.
2: 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Good afternoon, I'm Jaden Gibson. Thanks for being here today. The UK will soon have a new leader. Current Prime Minister Keir Starmer announced his resignation, with many taping new Labour MP Andy Burnham to take his place. We'll hear the latest updates at the top of the hour, right here on WCMU. Hope you can stay with us.
14: Firefighters are anticipating a busy summer in the West. The U.S. Forest Service says it is ahead of its hiring goals, but some Westerners are worried by downsizing at the agency.
15: These layoffs at the federal level are presenting risk as to our ability to respond to major wildfires.
14: I'm Mary Louise Kelly. Concerns over wildfire staffing on All Things Considered from NPR News.
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10: 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It's been a very hot World Cup. The National Weather Service has issued heat warnings for Seattle and Los Angeles for this week. The U.S. team plays in L.A. on Thursday, and last night's match in Miami saw temperatures over 80 degrees. The dangerous levels of heat and humidity are not a fluke, an NPR analysis finds. NPR's Rebecca Hersher looked into this. Hi, Rebecca.
16: Hi.
10: You and your colleague did this weather analysis of World Cup matches. Tell us what you found.
16: Yeah, so we really wanted to know whether heat and humidity were going to be

0: 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Good afternoon, I'm Jaden Gibson. 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
0: And that's coming your way tomorrow morning at 10 o'clock right here on WCMU. 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
4: It's Here and Now. Longtime Federal Reserve Chair Alan Greenspan has died of complications from Parkinson's disease. He was 100 years old. Greenspan was the rare celebrity among central bankers. He was lionized for the long-running economic boom of the 1990s. His reputation was tarnished, however, by the global financial crisis that struck a decade later. NPR's Scott Horsley reports.
5: Alan Greenspan was a talented jazz musician. As a young man, he played both clarinet and saxophone, and even studied at Juilliard. But it was economics that made him a rock star and a symbol of the widely shared prosperity at the end of the 20th century.
6: Only in God and Alan Greenspan we trust.
5: In the boom times, the 1990s, when it seemed every barber shop had a TV tuned to the stock market channel, ordinary Americans hung on Greenspan's every word. Never mind that the Fed chairman sometimes sounded as if he were speaking a foreign language.
7: Looking at the overall gross domestic price index from a macro point of view confirms the essential order of magnitude of the bias implied.
5: Greenspan liked to write speeches in the bathtub, and it was his listeners who were sometimes left feeling underwater. He deliberately garbled his syntax to avoid saying anything that might move financial markets. A notorious exception came in 1996, when Greenspan seemed to suggest that stock prices might be getting ahead of themselves.
7: How do we know when irrational exuberance has unduly escalated asset values?
5: The warning that exuberant investors might not be quite rational sent temporary shivers through global stock markets. But Greenspan's own stock continued to climb. He was married to NBC News anchor Andrea Mitchell, and the two made a somewhat unlikely power couple. Jay Leno once joked at a White House correspondents' dinner, they even outshined Bill and Hillary Clinton.
8: I want to say a special hello also to the wife of the most powerful man in the world, Andrea Mitchell. Andrea Mitchell, where are you? Andrea Mitchell, ladies and gentlemen.
5: Joking aside, Greenspan was considered a master of monetary policy. He led the Federal Reserve for almost two decades under four different presidents. Much of his tenure was marked by falling unemployment. And traditionally, when unemployment gets that low, central bankers raise interest rates to ward off inflation. But Princeton economist Alan Blinder says Greenspan broke with that tradition and kept interest rates relatively low.
9: He was willing to watch and wait as the unemployment rate drifted lower and lower and lower and lower, and we still had no inflation.
5: Greenspan's gamble paid off, and the economy kept booming for a decade. Although critics argue his easy money policies also helped to inflate the dot-com bubble and later fuel.

0: This is Bird Note. Tropical rainforests are stunning places. They support half of the world's biodiversity. They're found in just a few regions, such as the Amazon, the Congo River Basin in Africa, and Indonesia. The variety of life forms stands out visually, from the rainbow feathers of the scarlet macaw to the fantastic iridescence of the birds of paradise. And there's diversity in sound, too, from the wide-ranging whistles of the screaming piha to the otherworldly melodies of the musician wren. The relationship between people and rainforests runs deep. Indigenous communities continue to steward large areas of rainforests. And these ecosystems store roughly 40% of the world's carbon, keeping it out of the atmosphere where it would contribute to climate change. So keeping rainforests healthy means keeping people safe too. Today is World Rainforest Day, which recognizes the importance of safeguarding rainforests for future generations. Many of our actions can affect rainforests around the globe. Learn more about your connections with rainforests on our website, birdnote.org. I'm Ariana Remmel.
1: 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I'm Jaden Gibson. Innovation in artificial intelligence may be outpacing the government's ability to regulate it. 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It's 2:34.
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3: It's Here and Now. After 15 years of hard work, Native communities have achieved something of a conservation miracle on the Oregon coastline. They've connected a large swath of an estuary to the Pacific Ocean. KLCC's Brian Bull reports on why that matters.
4: It's a cool, misty morning at the 217-acre estuary. Excavators and dump trucks hustle around an earthen levee that holds the Siuslaw River back from a site that used to be a dairy farm called the Waite Ranch. Wearing a hard hat and reflective vest, Dan Kirk walks through the dewy brush and reddish mud, waving a smoking bundle of sage.
5: I've been blessing the site almost daily.
4: Kirk is the restoration project's manager for the Confederated Tribes of Coos, Lora Umpqua, and Siuslaw Indians. Other tribal members, as well as partner organizations for the estuary project, gathered nearby to witness something historic.
5: Today we will be reconnecting the tidal Siuslaw River into the site, so creating about 180 acres of new wetland that was historically tidal wetland before the mid-1800s when it became a dairy farm.
4: Margaret Treadwell, the Central Coast Conservation Manager for the Mackenzie River Trust, stood by as a towering excavator crawled towards the levee.
6: It's really exciting. I have never seen a levee breach before.
4: As the crowd watched, the excavator extended its toothy bucket and tore down a chunk of the levee. River water surged in immediately as people cheered.
6: Keep an eye out for animals coming back in. Apparently, when these breaches happen, the animals figure it out very quickly.
7: What kind of animals should we keep an eye out for?
6: Well, fish, birds, and who knows, maybe a seal.
4: The estuary began to fill with water it hadn't contacted for a century and a half. Chief Doug Barrett of the Confederated Tribes of the Coos, Lora, Umpqua, and Siuslaw Indians looks on with pride.
7: I kind of got goosebumps. It's been a long time coming.
4: A roughly $15 million dream come true. The tribe sees the site as a place to gather and practice traditions, as the salinity of the estuary will develop new plant and animal life, which inspired the new name, as Barrett explains.
7: Now it's called Haichiktatu. Haichiktatu is the heart of the river. And so this is a pretty awesome place now to call our home. Just awesome to see the water coming in, knowing that the salmon and lamprey could come in here and hide from all of our predators. It's a pretty good feeling.
4: Roughly 4 hours later, a contingent of tribal council members arrived in Lati, a 32-foot-long dugout canoe carved from western red cedar. After crossing through the mouth of the newly opened channel, the group sprinkled tobacco and tule seeds into the water. Jesse Beers, the cultural stewardship manager for the Confederated Tribes of Coos, Lower Umpqua, and Siuslaw Indians, lowered the remains of a salmon into the brackish currents.
8: When we were in the channel there, almost brought tears to my eyes, returned some salmon remains to let the salmon people know that it's a good place to come again and fatten up and be healthy, and it's just an amazing experience.
4: By midday, the Siuslaw estuary was submerged with brackish water as cormorants and swallows swooped overhead. Chief Doug Barrett looked out at the expanse.
7: It's great to see the water coming in. It'll come in all day from now on, hopefully till the end of time.
4: For Here and Now, I'm Brian Bull.
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1: 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Sunny skies today across the listening area. For mid-Michigan, highs are reaching the upper 70s today. Farther north, highs in the mid-60s to low 70s, 18 Celsius for our friends in Canada. 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

0: It's All Things Considered here on WCMU, your connection to news, culture, and NPR in central and northern Michigan. I'm David Nicholas. Thanks for joining us here today. British Prime Minister Keir Starmer succumbs to political pressure amid record low approval ratings.
1: I will resign as leader of the Labour Party. I have spoken to His Majesty the King this morning to inform him of my decision.
0: More on Starmer's downfall and his likely replacement. 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
0: 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Lower Michigan, clear skies, maybe some patchy fog possible in the northern lower overnight. We'll see partly cloudy skies for the UP, and statewide our lows in the mid-40s to near 50, right around 7 Celsius. 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
5: And I'm Juana Summers. To mark this country's 250th anniversary, we're bringing you stories that illustrate American life, liberty, and the pursuit of happiness. It's a series we're calling America in Pursuit. Today, NPR religion correspondent Jason DeRose takes us to Rhode Island, where the American understanding of religious liberty has its origins.
6: At the First Baptist Church in America, in Providence, Rhode Island, the congregation has been gathering to sing and pray for nearly 400 years. On a recent Sunday, Kiana Moore Fulgo helped lead worship.
7: Good morning, church.
8: Good morning.
6: The congregation regularly remembers the contributions their founder made to the American experiment.
7: Roger Williams gathered the First Baptist Church in America in 1638. On the bedrock of religious liberty and its principle of soul freedom and the separation of church and state.
6: Soul freedom, the idea that everyone has the right to approach the divine however they'd like.
9: Roger Williams was a refugee from England to begin with.
6: That's First Baptist member J. Stanley Lemons, who's also a professor emeritus of American history at Rhode Island College. Williams fled England because Puritans, like himself, were being persecuted by the government and the Anglican Church. He settled in Massachusetts, where he could practice his faith freely until his religious ideas evolved. He was starting to question his Puritan beliefs.
9: He soon got in trouble there and was eventually, in 1635, convicted of sedition and heresy and was going to be shipped back to England, where he probably would have been thrown into a dungeon.
6: Lemon says the same problem he faced in England, Williams faced in Massachusetts. The Bay Colony was a theocracy, so Williams fled to what is now Rhode Island.
9: Well, his heresy is partly his attack upon the right of the state and the church to be intermingled. His notion was, when the state gets involved in religion, you corrupt religion.
10: Roger's idea was, you don't want the government to besmirch the church, whereas, of course, Jefferson believed you won't want the church to besmirch the government.
6: That's congregation member and Rhode Island College history professor emerita Joanne Schneider. First Baptist is filled with artifacts from colonial America, cannonballs, spittoons. She points to one tarnished item locked behind glass.
10: The teapot on top was donated by Roger Williams' granddaughter, and now she claimed it was Roger's teapot.
6: But Schneider says more interesting than these objects are Williams' ideas, far ahead of his time.
10: So Roger wrote this pamphlet that said Jews are children of God and they should be allowed the full rights and privileges. Well, that document became the reason why Rhode Island today houses the oldest standing synagogue in North America.
6: That house of worship, Touro Synagogue, is about an hour south of Providence in Newport, Rhode Island. Helping lead morning prayers here is retired dermatologist James Herstoff. He unlocks the ark and draws back the curtain, revealing the congregation's Torahs, each of which is decorated with an ornamental shield.
11: This breastplate with the stones on it, one precious piece of stone representative of each of the original 12 tribes. This was my favorite breastplate, personally.
6: Now in his 80s, Herstoff has been worshiping at Touro Synagogue his entire life. He points to a chair near the side wall.

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2: 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I'm David Nicholas. 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
3: Thailand's birth rate has fallen to one of the lowest in the world.
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1: And here, along with Scott Detrow and Elsa Chang, I'm David Nicholas. Glad to have your company with us for this Monday. It's June day number 22. U.S. international food aid programs have been through the ringer in the second Trump administration. One of those programs, Food for Peace, lost funding and then was revived under the U.S. Department of Agriculture. And the latest version of the Farm Bill would permanently place Food for Peace at the USDA. But as Harvest Public Media's Frank Morris reports, some don't think the agency is the right place for an international humanitarian aid program.
2: The idea at the heart of Food for Peace came from a Kansas farmer more than 70 years ago, and it still has lots of support in wheat country.
3: It helps poorer people in the world that aren't able to produce what they need to. And the other thing is it allows us to sell some of our crops that normally we wouldn't have a market for.
2: Merrill Nielsen, who farms near Denmark, Kansas, says the program's helped to keep him in business for half a century. But President Donald Trump's Department of Government Efficiency gutted it early last year.
3: It was a blow to us because the market realized that, and these crops, whether it was wheat or milo, were going to be stored somewhere and be hanging over the market, which lowered the price of our crop that we could sell.
2: It also stopped aid shipments to millions of desperately hungry people. Within days, farm state politicians like Kansas Senator Jerry Moran, a Republican, and Kansas Congresswoman Charisse Davids, a Democrat, launched an effort to revive the program.
4: Food for Peace doesn't just support the folks who need the food. Yes, it does that, absolutely. And Kansas farmers are proud of that legacy. But it also helps keep our farmers' products in demand.
2: Lawmakers managed to restart Food for Peace at the U.S. Department of Agriculture. The agency has begun buying farm commodities again and recently announced it was shipping 20,000 metric tons of grain to East Africa this summer. But Dina Esposito, who led Food for Peace for 6 years, says there's a catch.
5: The U.S. Department of Agriculture, it's important to understand, has no humanitarian mandate. It has no humanitarian experts to determine how best to direct the food to save the most amount of lives, to monitor the programs in hunger hotspots.
2: Esposito says the USDA seems to be shortchanging the life-saving stuff in favor of helping farmers. Under USDA, all food assistance provided by Food for Peace must be grown in the United States. That maxes the benefits to farmers, but makes aid less efficient. Sometimes it makes more sense to buy from regional farmers or just send money. And Esposito says there's less at stake for farmers now. Food aid programs once accounted for about 30% of U.S. farm exports, she says. Now that number is less than 2%.
5: While it doesn't have a huge impact on farmers, the way the program is just done and where the food goes is absolutely critical. It is a lifeline for a hungry child in a refugee camp or in a war zone. And that assistance is the difference between life and death for that child.
2: But ag industry support can mean the difference between life and death for Food for Peace. The Trump administration tried to kill it once, and the proposed White House budget would zero it out again. Food for Peace has powerful farm state allies, like Senator Moran. He's committed to preserving funding for the program in the face of White House opposition. And his push to place Food for Peace under the USDA permanently has already passed the House. Kansas Wheat Commission President Chris Tanner is squarely behind moving Food for Peace to USDA. But he knows the agency's got a big job to do under heavy scrutiny.
6: So I think they're on a short leash right now in the fact that, you know, they have a couple years to make sure that they have the staff and a way to implement it that is effective. And I hope that they do it well and do it right. That way it becomes secure, you know, something that both farmers and those in need can count on.
2: Because if they screw this up, some U.S. farmers will lose money. And some of the world's most desperate people could lose their lives. For Harvest Public Media, I'm Frank Morris.
1: 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It's All Things Considered for our Monday. Friends and colleagues of Alan Greenspan are paying tribute to the longtime Federal Reserve Chair.
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0: 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I'm Scott Detrow.
10: And I'm Juana Summers. World Cup tourists are not just loving the games here in the U.S., they're also tapping into other parts of American life, like the travel center chain Buc-ee's. Here is English fan Paul Brown.
11: The world's largest gas station, Buc-ee's. And the brisket comes out, they all go, brisket on the board.
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10: NPR's Ava Berger has more.
13: When we think of the classic American tourist attractions, it's usually Times Square in New York City or the Las Vegas Strip. But some World Cup fans are finding joy in the little things.
14: Oh my God, it's like, look at the size of these bagels.
13: That's Blair McNally. He's a 24-year-old Scottish soccer fan who has found himself marveling at one thing a lot of World Cup tourists have also seen. Everything is just so big in the U.S.
14: From the size of the food to the size of the buildings to the skyscrapers and stuff, it's incredible.
13: And that excitement has spread beyond just size into a love for things like yellow school buses, football cheerleaders, unlimited soda refills at McDonald's, the aisles of Walmart, and even sunburns on supposedly cloudy days. These social media posts from fans have gone viral with millions of views, particularly on X, and Americans are eating it up. After all, it's things we already know about.
15: It's always fascinating to see yourself reflected back at yourself from a new perspective.
13: Ron Craybill is the director of the University of Washington Global Sport Lab. He says there's also tourists visiting cities that don't normally get as much international attention. Think Atlanta, Seattle, Dallas, and...
16: I just hadn't prepared myself for how much we'd be wowed by Kansas City and the people and the vibe.
13: George Ellick and his two friends run the England Pod Sports Podcast. Ellick has visited the U.S. a few times, but never Kansas City. The trio traveled to Kansas City without high expectations. But now...
16: I would definitely recommend for people to go to Kansas City.
13: That excitement about average American life comes at a time when tensions between the U.S. and some of its allies across the world are high. The viral posts are a counterpoint to this narrative. Ellick says he's sure he's going to get questions about U.S. politics when he gets home, but that's not his focus.
16: Everyone was unbelievably welcoming and hospitable to us.
13: The soft power of unlimited soda refills at McDonald's is apparently winning tourists over. Who would have thought? Ava Berger, NPR News.
0: Aretha Franklin called him the greatest record man of all time. Music executive Clive Davis has died at 94 years old. NPR's Chloe Veltman says the multiple Grammy Award winner and Rock and Roll Hall of Fame inductee shaped the careers of some of the most beloved singers and bands in the world.
17: Clive Davis was one of history's great tastemakers with an unconfined musical appetite. Over a career that spanned more than half a century, the man with the golden ears, as he was known in the music industry, signed rockers like Patti Smith. Crooners like Barry Manilow. What Davis's madly diverse array of artists had in common was their ability to crank out hit after hit after hit.
18: Clive listened critically.
17: Music critic Anthony DeCurtis helped Davis write his autobiography.
18: He had a very clear sense of what he thought would work and what he didn't think would work.
17: When it came to deciding whether to sign an artist, DeCurtis says the record exec was always polite but firm.
18: I'd hear Clive say to people on the phone, you know, listen, I listened to your tape. I liked it. I thought it was good. I don't think there's anything I can do with it. I can't buy it. I can't give you a contract.
17: To make these judgments, Davis relied upon his gut, as he told NPR's World Cafe in 2013.
19: So I trusted his instinct, his natural, you know, flow of energy that I felt when I was in the presence of someone extremely talented. And, you know, I began to build a track record.
17: He built that track record without the benefit of a musical background. Clive Davis was born in Brooklyn, New York in 1932 into a blue-collar Jewish family. He lost both of his parents when he was still in his teens. He did not have much in the way of connections or money.
19: I was pretty much on the road to becoming a lawyer because that's how you rose above your station. I never thought that music would become my life's passion.
17: After graduating from Harvard Law School on a full scholarship, Davis found his way into the music industry, initially as a legal counsel at Columbia Records. In 1966, the company turned to him to run its recorded music operations. The following year, the young executive experienced a musical epiphany at the Monterey Pop Festival.

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1: 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Glad to have you here. It's 5:30.
0: It's All Things Considered from NPR News. I'm Juana Summers.

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1: And All Things Considered here and every weekday afternoon from 4 to 6 is right here on WCMU. Glad to have you with us here on our Monday. Welcome to summer. Several new soccer rules are being premiered during this World Cup, one of them causing a lot of controversy, and that's the hydration breaks. Are they a good measure or a money-grabbing scheme? Also, for the bicentennial in 1976, the Environmental Protection Agency buried a time capsule with a promise to open it this year. It's a promise that the agency may now not fulfill. 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
7: From NPR News, this is All Things Considered. I'm Juana Summers.
0: And I'm Scott Detrow. There are a few new rules premiering this World Cup, and one of them has been causing a lot of controversy. This is the hydration breaks. Soccer games are typically 90 or so minutes with a halftime, but now, for the first time ever, soccer's ruling body, FIFA, has been implementing two hydration breaks regardless of the temperature. FIFA says it's to protect players from the heat, but a lot of fans say it is a money-making scheme. NPR's Jasmine Garst reports.
8: Okay, let me paint you a picture. You're watching a World Cup match. Things are heating up. Your team is looking unstoppable. You can just smell the goal. You're yelling very bad things at the TV screen. And then suddenly, the ref calls for a stop. It's time to hydrate. FIFA's new mandatory 3-minute hydration breaks happen around the 22nd minute mark and the 67th minute of the game. And FIFA says it's to counter the summer heat. Dr. Gregory Warriors, the head orthopedist for Northeastern University, says cramping due to dehydration is very common in these games, but there are other bigger concerns.
9: What you really want is to make sure no players are having heat stroke and heat exhaustion and different things that can be really deadly.
8: Warriors says players already take advantage of someone's injury or a foul to run to the sidelines and grab a gulp. So why not make it official and standardize it across all games, regardless of temperature? And after a recent noon match in Seattle, USA coach Mauricio Pochettino agreed.
10: It was tough to play for the player. I think it's necessary today. It's an open stadium, 12 o'clock in summer. It was good to have the water break to help.
8: But in Toronto, during the recent Ghana-Panama match, it was in the 60s and raining. And that led to many fans calling foul, especially because those breaks have become really lucrative spots for TV broadcasters. Riyath Al-Samari, chief sports writer for the Daily Mail, calls it, quote, a disgrace.
11: Certainly the cynic in me would look at that and say that this is purely a commercial device from an organization which has monetized almost every other aspect of football and at the cost of the actual game itself.
8: Unless you're paying for Telemundo's stream, which runs commentary during hydration breaks, you're watching ads. And according to the Wall Street Journal, a platform like Fox could make over $250 million in ad revenue from all the World Cup hydration breaks. It's not just that fans suspect this is a shameless money grab. In Queens, New York, in a neighborhood known as Little Columbia, the bars are pretty packed. Fans are watching the game against Uzbekistan. Colombia's team has been pressuring for another goal. It's coming. And then there's a hydration break, during which I catch up with superfan Carlos Meneses.
12: Eso es parar la emoción del juego. Eso es ilógico.
8: This is illogical, he says. Our players are trained to play at high altitudes and in the heat. This halts the excitement of the game. And this is the deeper fear soccer fans against hydration breaks have. That it's changing the very identity, the rhythm of the game. Any soccer fan will tell you, it's 90 minutes of agony and ecstasy in which you gotta think fast. And cynics say hydration breaks make the whole thing look suspiciously like it has four quarters, like the NFL, the NBA. Look, it is what it is, Meneses says, heading back to the game. Whether you're for or against it, at least in this cup, hydration breaks are here to stay. Jasmine Garst, NPR News, New York.

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1: This final note on the way out today, your mileage may vary, but Bank of America said in a research note this morning, it figures the Federal Reserve is going to raise interest rates by 0.75%. Let me say that again. Raise interest rates by 0.75% this year, which a glance at the calendar will tell you is just about half over. Next meeting, by the by, end of July. Amir Babawi, Caitlin Esch, John Gordon, Noya Carr, Steve Mullis, and Stephanie Seek are the Marketplace editing staff. Kelly Silvera is the news director. And I'm Kai Rizdahl. We will see you tomorrow, everybody. This is APM.
2: And this is WCMU. Thanks, as always, your company around Marketplace, weekday evenings at 6. And that is here on WCMU with fact-based news and smart conversations. I'm David Nicholas. The Daily is just ahead. We will turn to the world coming your way. That is at 7 o'clock. Temperatures cooled a little bit and then started climbing again. The Tri-Cities at 75 and Mount Pleasant back up to 77 and Big Rapids back up to 73. We do have 68 in Oscoda, Gaylord, and Traverse City. 71 in Petoskey, 72 in Alpena. Cadillac shares its 70 degrees with Mackinac Island, and right now 59 degrees at Sault Ste. Marie. 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
3: At the beginning of May, Secretary Kennedy appeared at a summit on over-medicalization. And the thesis of the entire day was overuse of SSRIs.
4: I'm Michael Barbaro. 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
5: Live from NPR News in Culver City, California, I'm Duane Brown. Crude oil prices fell about 3% today following weekend negotiations between the U.S. and Iran to reopen the Strait of Hormuz global shipping channel. While talks about Iran's nuclear

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1: Utah is a rare red state that has not fully embraced President Trump. 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
0: This is The World. I'm Marco Werman. Fuel restrictions have been part of everyday life in Crimea, but the top official in Crimea has now suspended all sales to the public. Russian-appointed Crimean Governor Sergei Aksyonov said that fuel would now be sold exclusively to government agencies that ensure Crimea's functioning and security. This measure was implemented after Ukraine ramped up its attacks on supply and energy lines. Summer camps in Crimea have now been canceled, and wineries there are facing a severe downturn. Padre Kenny is professor of Eastern European history at the University of Kentucky in Lexington. He told us that now the symbolism of Crimea is crumbling.
4: Russia has always seen Crimea as kind of the ultimate vacation spot. It's beaches.

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1: And I'm Marco Werman. Thank you, as always, for listening. 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
2: 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By the PRX Ambassador Council, whose members include Serena Altschul, John and Kimberly Morch, Christopher Sakara, Jennifer Carroll, Belinda Kiley, Lawrence Hall, and Dan Tauber. 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
13: Live from NPR News in Washington, I'm Ryland Barton. Israel and Iranian-backed militants appear to be keeping a fragile ceasefire in Lebanon for the second straight day. The ongoing clashes between Israel and Hezbollah had threatened to derail negotiations of a preliminary peace agreement between the U.S. and Iran. The interim pact called for a cessation of fighting on all fronts, including in Lebanon.